0: My name is Kelsey McCrary. KEDM really starts my day off. I listen to KEDM in the mornings. I love to start my day with such a wide variety of programming and news. And then I usually end my day with KEDM, whether I'm in the kitchen cooking dinner or on my short commute home from work, or even just walking my dog in the neighborhood. Some of my favorite programs on KEDM are those that really sound like us. I love The Boot in the evenings for that reason. It's so cool to hear, you know, part of our sense of place and part of our identity in it. It connects us to the larger cultural network. 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It goes into the identity and the nature of our region.
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0: Hey folks, I'm Nick Spitzer in New Orleans. 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
2: During the first Trump administration, the U.S. campaigned against Huawei, the Chinese technology company. Years later, it's still in business. What does that say about U.S. leverage over China? I'm Steve Inskeep. We're reporting from the presidential summit in Beijing on the next morning edition from NPR News.
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1: Well, you shouldn't say that.
0: Well, what I'm gonna say this time, babe.

0: The man I love has run out of class. 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If you don't watch your step, I'ma have to let you go.
1: Well, you shouldn't say that.
0: Well, what am I gonna say this time, baby?

0: I used to.
1: You know what I'm putting down. They don't call me round, round, ground for nothing.
0: Oh, they don't, huh?
1: No, no, no. You a tan canary, and I know what to hand you to your cage, baby.
0: I still can't get over you want me to buy me them wash and wear clothes.
1: Well, that's all right. That's quick change. You know how that is. We don't always have too much time to do nothing more than something in a hurry.
0: Might work. Give it a try. But I still don't know.
1: But you don't need to know.
0: What can you do to convince me?
1: What, baby? Listen, have you got a moment? Just a moment. Just a moment. Ooh, hum for me.
0: I don't know.
1: Yeah, baby, I don't know.
0: I don't know.
1: I don't know, but I know you know. Yes, you do. You know you know.
0: No, I don't.
1: They've been telling me what your reputation is like, and I'm willing to take a chance.
0: I never had no reputation.
1: That's all right, but they tell me that I've tried the best, but until you, I ain't tried the best.
0: I don't know.
1: Yes, you do know.
0: Probably didn't hang with it long enough.
1: Well, that's all right. Wait till I get around you, it'll be all over, darling. Don't worry.
0: Well,

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0: During the first Trump administration, the U.S. campaigned against Huawei, the Chinese technology company. Years later, it's still in business. What does that say about U.S. leverage over China? I'm Steve Inskeep. We're reporting from the Presidential Summit in Beijing on the next Morning Edition from NPR News.
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1: During the first Trump administration, the U.S. campaigned against Huawei, the Chinese technology company. Years later, it's still in business. What does that say about U.S. leverage over China? I'm Steve Inskeep. We're reporting from the presidential summit in Beijing on the next morning edition from NPR News.
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1: Hi there, listener. This is Radio Prague International and I'm Ian Willoughby. In today's program, a political scientist says Czech opposition to a Sudeten German Congress in Brno may well harm relations with Berlin. The head of the Czech Catholic Church says the thief of a holy relic may be struck down by a curse. And Book World Prague begins on Thursday. We talk to the head of Czechia's biggest literary event. But first, here's the news with Romana Grajcarová.
0: News.
2: Leaders of NATO's eastern flank countries will meet today in Romania for joint talks. The aim of the summit of the so-called Bucharest 9 is primarily to coordinate positions and interests ahead of the NATO summit in Ankara. The Czech Republic will be represented by President Peter Pavel. The B9 format was initiated by Romania and Poland in response to the deteriorating security situation in Ukraine after 2014. In addition to B9 members, representatives of the Nordic countries will also attend today's summit together with NATO Secretary General Mark Rutte and Ukrainian President Volodymyr Zelensky. Agriculture Minister Martin Sebastian will ask European Commissioner for Agriculture Christoph Hansen to make use of all available aid instruments in response to the damage caused to Czech farmers by this year's frosts. The Fruit Growers Union said on Tuesday that April frosts destroyed half of this year's fruit harvest in Czech orchards. Damage is expected to amount to several hundred million crowns. The ministry followed a similar procedure 2 years ago when April frosts caused the lowest harvest in the past 100 years, with damages estimated at around 1.3 billion Czech crowns. After the 2024 frosts, Czechia received more than 400 million Czech crowns from the EU. Consumer prices in the Czech Republic are rising at their fastest pace in 6 months, according to official data published on Wednesday. In April, year-on-year inflation accelerated to 2.5% from 1.9% in March. The rise in prices was again driven mainly by fuel costs. Compared to the previous month, consumer prices rose by 0.5% in April. The Czech Statistical Office had previously issued the same figures, but with preliminary status. A total of 82% of Czechs would support a ban on social media for children under the age of 15. Meanwhile, 78% of respondents would back a ban on mobile phones in schools. This follows from a survey conducted for the financial group Unica by the NMS agency among 1,000 respondents. Naturally, we also looked at what younger people under 34 think about the issue. It is not surprising that support for the bans is slower among them, but it still remains above 50%. Even among Czechs aged 15 to 24, 44% support the ban, said Prokop Vejda from NMS agency. The NMS survey also asked people what they believe disrupts family well-being. Respondents identified work, lack of time, everyday responsibilities, financial worries, and especially health problems as the main causes. The Czech Republic's interests at the NATO summit in Ankara this July should primarily be represented by Prime Minister Andrej Babiš. In a recent poll conducted by the NMS agency for the news server Novinky.cz, 57% of respondents supported his participation. Roughly half of those surveyed would also like to see President Petr Pavel and Defense Minister Jaromír Zuna at the meeting of statesmen. Less than one-third of respondents would like Foreign Minister Peter Matzinka to travel to Ankara. The dispute between the presidential office and the government over participation in the NATO summit continues even after Friday's meeting between Pavel and Babiš. Pavel insists on attending, while Babiš believes that the president should not be part of the delegation. The president argues on constitutional grounds and did not rule out considering a constitutional lawsuit, although he is not preparing one at the moment. And now let's look at the weather. Thursday is expected to be cloudy to overcast with rain or showers in places and an isolated chance of thunderstorms. Daytime highs will range from 12 degrees Celsius to 17 degrees Celsius, while Western Bohemia will see temperatures around 11 degrees Celsius.
1: On Thursday, MPs will again discuss a government motion declaring that the Czech Parliament is opposed to a Sudeten-German gathering set for Brno at the end of next week. But why has the first ever Congress held by the Landsmannschaft in Czechia become such a heated issue? I discuss that matter with political scientist Jiří Peha. How should we view the fact that the Czech government parties have put forward a motion expressing opposition to this gathering of Sudeten Germans planned for the weekend after next in Brno?
3: Well, I think that it is basically just a political game. The government parties, above all the Freedom and Direct Democracy Party of Tomio Okamura, are misusing this convention of Sudeten Germans in Brno for their own political purposes. There is basically no reason to do that because, it is the local government in Brno that has the right to decide about this action, whether it will take place in Brno. The government on the central level or the parliament have no right to intervene. And then second, this is an issue that has been solved through dialogue. The Czech Republic and Germany have been involved for many decades in a dialogue about World War II and the events that followed, including the expulsion of Sudeten Germans. The Sudeten Germans, their organizations are no longer demanding the abolition of the Benes decrees under which the Germans were expelled from Czechoslovakia. So this is to a large extent artificial. We will see how much this will work on the level of national politics, because although in the past we know it did work, for example, during the presidential campaign in 2013 when Miloš Zeman used this question of Sudeten Germans against Karel Schwarzenberg. Now we have 10 years of more dialogue and developments, and I don't see how this will add too many voters to the camp of especially of the Freedom and Direct Democracy Party.
1: Well, Prime Minister Babiš says that some people in Czechia regard the idea of holding this Congress as a provocation. Other politicians have used stronger language that critics could say is fear-mongering. But if this approach is actually working on the Czech public, what do you think it is that some Czechs are actually afraid of here?
3: Well, I think that there is a small and ever smaller group of Czechs in Czech society who are afraid that certain Germans could ask for some kind of retribution or return of property and so on. Or they feel that this is a moral question because we should not be reconciling with Sudeten Germans in light of what the Germans did to the Czechs during World War II. But this has been a subject of many discussions. There is a Czech-German forum for dialogue about these questions. And Germany has become one of the main allies of the Czech Republic. It is the biggest export market for Czech industries, and to engage in this kind of fear mongering is really risky, because we have seen some negative reactions in Germany. They don't understand why this is such a big problem, or why it is being misused, and why the prime minister allows the extreme right Freedom and Direct Democracy Party to misuse it. So I really think that it's all very unnecessary, and it's an artificial problem after 35 years of Czech-German dialogue.
1: If this assertion is correct and Mr. Babiš is allowing Freedom and Direct Democracy to misuse the situation, why is he doing that? Why is he letting them set the agenda in this way?
3: Well, Mr. Babiš has a more general problem, and the problem is that he needs both, that is the Freedom and Direct Democracy Party and also the Motorists, which is another coalition party. He needs them for maintaining his majority. He knows that if they left the government would fall, and he would have huge problems putting together another government. So he basically makes a lot of concessions, which he didn't do during his first mandate when he was governing together with social democracy, with the support of the communists between 2018 and 2021. So he's a hostage to some extent. Of course, the question is whether there are any boundaries that he may not want to cross, because this may be damaging to his own business interests. Mr. Babiš, as you know, is an entrepreneur. He has firms in Germany, some significant investments in Germany. And in general, he needs good trade relations with Germany. So if he allows this to go too far, it may actually damage relations with Germany. This convention of 10 Germans is supposed to be attended by the Bavarian Prime Minister, Markus Söder, and also by the Minister of Internal Affairs of Germany. And both these politicians will probably wonder about what's going on. And of course, it will have some repercussions for Czech-German relations.
1: And I was speaking there to the political scientist, Jiří Peha. The skull of Saint Zdislava, a priceless 800-year-old relic, was stolen this week from a glass case in the Basilica of St. Lawrence and St. Zdislava, north of Prague. The theft has stunned clergy and worshippers alike, raising fears over the fate of an important religious and historical treasure. Daniela Lazareva reports.
4: St. Zdislava, who lived between 1220 and 1252, was a Bohemian noblewoman known for founding monasteries and hospitals and caring for the sick and poor. She was beatified in 1907 and canonized in 1995 by Pope John Paul II. She is venerated as a patron saint of families, the poor and the sick. The Basilica of St. Lawrence and St. Zdislava in Jablone was built above her tomb between 1699 and 1729. Her skull placed in a gilded reliquary in 1908 and separated from the rest of her remains for veneration has been honored there for more than a century and remains a powerful symbol of the region's spiritual heritage. This precious relic was stolen from its glass case shortly before the evening mass on Tuesday, when an unknown culprit smashed the glass case containing the skull, seized it, and fled. The alarm had been switched off in view of the upcoming mass. The priest, who was in the sacristy preparing for the mass, says he heard two loud bangs and saw someone running away. Before he had time to recover from the shock, the thief was gone. Regional police spokeswoman Dagmar Sokhorova said the suspect was captured on poor quality security footage, carrying the relic in his hand. He was believed to be wearing black or otherwise dark clothing with white or light-coloured shoes. Detectives have appealed to the public for any information that could help identify the man or locate the stolen relic. Prague Archbishop Stanislav Přibyl, who said he was devastated by the news, had a powerful message for the thief.
5: Krádež po svátném prostoru a zvlášť krádež.
4: Theft in a sacred place and especially the theft of the remains of saints is a truly serious matter. It is an attack on what is sacred. We believe that those whose remains we venerate live on and are active, and we pray to them. So it could happen that some curse or misfortune may befall that thief. That is not a threat. It is reality. Such things do happen. I call on whoever took the skull to return it. Czech officials are baffled by the possible motive behind this theft, stressing that the relic's value is above all historical and for believers deeply spiritual. Pilgrims have long travelled to Jablonce to honour St. Zdislava, especially on her feast day of May the 30th. On Wednesday, Josef Nuzík, head of the Czech Bishops' Conference, also appealed to the thief to return the skull. He said the person responsible still had a chance to correct the act and show respect for the dead and for the nation's shared cultural values.
1: That report was by Daniela Lazarova. Book World Prague, Czechia's biggest literary festival, gets underway at Prague's exhibition grounds on Thursday and will feature around 60 international writers, among them the US historian Timothy Snyder. And ahead of the festival, Ruth Frankova spoke with its director, Radovan Auer.
4: This year's themes of Book World Prague are history and Europe, inspired by Milan Kundera's quote, "The struggle of man against power is the struggle of memory against forgetting." Why did you choose that motto, and how will it shape this year's program?
3: Well, we are usually thinking about the themes which we will speak about next year. We are thinking about them a year before. And when we decided to go this direction, I thought personally that we will more focus during this year, but suddenly we found that supporting common European ideas is not so banal as it may have sounded a year before. And the same is with history, that usual quote like "don't forget your history or you will repeat the faults of the history" is now not so simple like it seemed a year before. So we decided to speak about those things. I think one of our main guests, the American historian Timothy Snyder, is the perfect example how we can speak about this. And also we decided to dedicate a special space, which we called the European Square, or Agora, or Maidan, or Rinek, which will be the open area where we will have discussions about European identity in the culture, in literature, but also in the society itself.
4: You have already mentioned one of the guests, Timothy Snyder. Another big name is Abdulrazak Gurnah, the British-Tanzanian novelist, the Nobel Prize in Literature winner from 2021. Which of the international guests are you personally most excited about?
3: You know, there is a plenty of international guests. We will have about 60 writers from abroad. I can mention a few of them because we are also trying to be event for everybody. So we accept historians and Nobelists. We have also mainstream writers. We will have the trio of stars of European thriller, Bernard Minier, Helen Fields and Robert Brinza. And I can mention also the Italian authors Davide Egna and Dario Ferrari. And I can continue a very long time because I think that this year's program is really very rich.
4: Are there any particular debates, readings or guests you would especially recommend to our English-speaking listeners?
3: Most of our programs, when we have international guests, are in English. And you can look through our catalogue that at least 20% of our program is available in English. And also the special discussion in Central and Eastern European book market, which are dedicated mostly to our role of Czech Republic being guest of honor on Frankfurter Buchmesse this year, which is very important for us. So all this professional program will be also in English.
6: You have already mentioned one of the new features this year, the European Square. What was the idea behind creating that space?
3: The idea was to create an open space where everybody can go, sit and just have a cup of coffee, tea, but also to hear these common European discussions we put together with EUNIC and another European partner, group of international guests. And we are taking them together to speak about writing in small languages, but also about courage in society and about what is common for us in Europe, but also what is dividing us.
6: I've also noticed that the comics and illustration section is bigger than ever this year with a new island of illustration. Why have you decided to dedicate more space to graphic storytelling?
3: We see year to year that the number of young people visiting book fair is increasing, and we see that they are interested in comics, and comics is now in Czech Republic

0: reading is not helping only with literacy, but also with well-being, with good life, with job opportunities. We think that reading is really very important, so this is main mission, and it was every time the main mission of Bookworld Prague to increase reading, and we are very happy that we are, let's say, quite successful with the young people to attract them for reading.
1: As you have already said, this year's program strongly reflects questions of democracy and Europe's future. Would you say that literature can help people make sense of these uncertain times?
0: Yeah, definitely. I'm totally persuaded about it, and it would probably take a long time to speak about all the aspects of it, but generally, yes, reading is capable to help us to understand these hard times.
1: And finally, for someone who has never visited Bookworld Prague before, what kind of atmosphere can they expect over the 4 days? Why should they visit?
0: I think that everybody will find here what is interesting for them. We are not specialized on certain groups of readers or visitors. We are really trying to attract everybody. And also, we can recommend very warm festival atmosphere, which is here. People are spending here time with their families, and they really like it.
2: Radovan Auer, the head of Bookworld Prague, who was speaking to my colleague Ruth Frankova. For decades, Wolfgang Beltracchi fooled the art world with paintings he passed off as lost works by famous artists. Now the German former forger is exhibiting his own paintings here in Prague, as Ruth Frankova reports.
1: His works hung in galleries, museums and private collections as supposedly rediscovered masterpieces. However, they were not copies of existing paintings. Beltracchi created entirely new works, invented their stories and provenance, and convinced galleries, auction houses and experts around the world that they were authentic. His downfall came when investigators discovered that one supposedly historic painting contained a pigment that did not yet exist at the time it was allegedly created. Beltracchi was later convicted in one of Europe's biggest art forgery scandals. The judge estimated the damages at around 16 million euros, covering only the proven cases. Of his 6-year sentence, he served roughly half. Speaking to Czech radio at the opening of his exhibition at Prague's Municipal House, Beltracchi explained that his forgeries were never simple copies. Instead, he says he would absorb a painter's style and create entirely new works in that artistic handwriting.
3: In my last profession as forger, I need normally for the handwriting 10 minutes. I look at the painting and I absorb the handwriting. You know, every painting is movement in color, and the time is important, how to do it. If you make it slowly like this, it's very different than you make it very quick, or left hand or right hand or whatever. And I see that after 5-10 minutes, I look at the painting, I see the handwriting, and then I can make a new one, not a copy, a new one in the same handwriting.
1: Beltracchi says he worked in the styles of around 120 painters across 4 centuries and claims many of his forged works are still hanging in museums and collections around the world.
3: All my paintings were accepted by all the big experts all over the world. Last year they found one in the National Museum in Madrid. It was there about 33 years near Picasso. And they found 3 in Japan. Every year they find some.
1: The 75-year-old painter, known for his trademark hat and long grey hair, says he was already selling his own art successfully in the 1970s, but was drawn to a different lifestyle.
3: When I was young, in the 60s, I sold sometimes some paintings from my own hand. And they paid me at that time, for a bigger one, 10,000 Deutschmark. That was the money my father earned in a year, and I was really young. That was not the problem. Problem was not I was not accepted. No, I was a freak. I was always on the road. I was a hippie. I took drugs, and I was always on the road. And I bought a lot of paintings, old paintings.

0: for master paintings. And after I stop buying, I make it by myself, somewhere. It was more easy.
1: Beltracchi says what set him apart from other forgers was his ability to work across many different styles and historical periods, whether creating a pop art painting or working in the style of Leonardo da Vinci. He describes the process as a kind of free method painting, similar to method acting.
0: It's like free method acting, you know? You go inside of the painter and you want to be like him. You want his mind. You want to work in his mind. And in painting, I do that when I paint.
1: But, he says, convincing forgery required years of experience and an almost obsessive attention to detail.
0: You need 10 years experience for don't make mistakes. You know, it's a very, very difficult process. You must be a painter, you must be a restorator, you must be good in science. All these things, all must be 100%. If it's not 100%, you risk prison.
1: Today, Beltracchi continues to move freely between very different artistic styles. That range is on full display in the exhibition Divine Stories, which features more than 80 paintings and sculptures created between 2010 and 2026, exploring themes such as temptation, truth, punishment and redemption. Most of the works belong to private collectors. The artist says he deliberately avoids developing one recognizable style of his own.
0: I don't like to repeat me. I'm not a factory. I make maybe around 10 or 12 paintings a year, not more. I look what's good for this story, what I want to do, what kind of handwriting I want to paint it. You can say style also, but I don't like this word. I don't have style. Sometimes people ask me when they look around in my exhibition, they say, "Ah, Mr. Beltracchi, which painting is from you?" I say, "Oh yeah, okay, they're all different."
1: Even today, Beltracchi's work continues to be viewed through the lens of his extraordinary forgery career. Some art historians, however, question parts of his account of those years and argue that he has turned his criminal past into a powerful personal brand. The exhibition Divine Stories, featuring his current paintings, runs at Prague's Municipal House until September.
2: That report was by Ruth Frankova. And I'm afraid that's all we have time for today on Radio Prague International. From me, Ian Willoughby, thank you very much indeed for joining us, and speak to you again very soon.
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7: S3 presidents address coordination on geopolitics and AI at summit. President attends Bucharest 9 summit in Romania. Premier says Europe must become stronger and more resilient. The presidents of Slovakia, Austria and the Czech Republic discussed foreign policy challenges and their impact on the region, as well as the influence of artificial intelligence and modern technologies during Tuesday's presidential summit of the Austerlitz format, S3, in Bratislava. They agreed that joint coordination among Slovakia, Austria and the Czech Republic is important in promoting common solutions. All three presidents praised the constructive and open discussion and confirmed the good relations between their countries. President Peter Pellegrini described the debate on modern technologies and AI as the most interesting part of the talks and said that the presidents agreed on the need to find a healthy balance in regulating them. President Peter Pellegrini traveled to Romania on Tuesday evening to attend the Bucharest 9 B9 summit, where negotiations between the leaders of NATO's eastern flank countries will be hosted by the Romanian president. In Bucharest, the leaders will discuss the current security situation in Europe and the world, security on NATO's eastern flank, and strengthening the resilience and defense capabilities of the alliance and European allies against current threats. The talks will also touch upon building the capabilities of member states, defense investments, and the development of the defense industry. A working lunch will include a discussion on the situation in Ukraine with President Volodymyr Zelensky in attendance. The B9 brings together 9 NATO member states on the alliance's eastern flank and serves to coordinate the allies' position on security issues of common interest. The summit will also be attended by NATO Secretary General Mark Rutte and by representatives of Nordic countries of Denmark, Finland, Iceland, Norway, and Sweden. Europe must become stronger and more resilient, even while NATO remains the security foundation for Slovakia and the European Union, Prime Minister Robert Fico declared during the opening of the IDEB Defense and Security 2026 Fair in Bratislava. Several ministers, members of parliament, and foreign delegations from the Czech Republic, Azerbaijan, North Macedonia, and Vietnam also attended the opening of the conference. Fico added that he supports Europe's strategic independence and a certain degree of autonomy in security and foreign policy matters. Fico also praised the Slovak defense industry. He described Slovak products as world-class, adding that broad international participation at the fair confirms this. The IDEB Defense and Security 2026 Fair is showcasing more than 250 pieces of defense and security equipment at stands of over 150 exhibitors from 17 countries. The exhibits include the Slovak F-16 fighter jets and the new Barak MX air defense system from Israel. The fair runs until Thursday, the 14th of May. Vladimír Weiss Sr. has become the new head coach of the Slovak national football team. The 61-year-old coach returns to the national team after 14 years, with his appointment approved on Tuesday by the Executive Committee of the Slovak Football Association, SFZ. The SFZ had been searching for a new coach since the end of April, when members of the expert commission failed to agree on continuing cooperation with 57-year-old Italian coach Francesco Calzona, who had led Slovakia since August of 2022. Weiss Sr. previously led the national team from 2008 to 2012, during which time he took Slovakia to its first World Cup as an independent nation. Weiss Sr. is one of a small number of people to have appeared both as a player and a coach at a FIFA World Cup.
8: Topical issue.
7: Prime Minister Robert Fico on Tuesday received European Commissioner for Enlargement Marta Kos at the government office in Bratislava, where they discussed several issues, including the enlargement of the European Union to include countries of the Western Balkans and Eastern Europe. Slovakia has long supported EU enlargement based on the fulfillment of the required criteria. Fico and Kos also discussed the gradual integration of candidate countries into the EU internal market, which could bring benefits to citizens even before accession, such as inclusion in the EU roaming zone or the use of euro payments. The discussion at the government office also covered preserving veto rights in policies defined by EU treaties, including the Common Foreign and Security Policy. Kos arrived in Slovakia for a ministerial meeting of the informal Friends of the Western Balkans group, hosted in Bratislava by Slovak Foreign and European Affairs Minister Juraj Blanar. The Friends of the Balkans group is comprised of Slovakia, the Czech Republic, Greece, Croatia, Austria, Slovenia, and Italy. Representatives of the Western Balkans attending the meeting came from Albania, Bosnia-Herzegovina, Montenegro, Kosovo, North Macedonia, and Serbia.
9: Je potrebné, aby sme sa venovali krajinám západného Balkánu.
7: At a press conference with Kos, Blanar stated that the gradual integration process of the Western Balkan states into the European Union is vitally important, warning that the EU's credibility in the region would decline without tangible process. He added that participants at the meeting agreed that double standards could not be applied in the integration process, including in relation to Ukraine. He stressed the need to find ways to support Western Balkan countries that were promised EU membership around 20 years ago. Participants at the meeting also adopted the so-called Bratislava Declaration on the integration of Western Balkan states into the EU.
10: 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Welcome to Slovakia Today. a daily program from public broadcaster STVR. I'm your host, Jeremy Hill. On today's show, we continue our report from the ALMA Festival for Good Education in Zvolen. We'll hear about expert-led workshops helping educators and families explore the techniques, joys, and challenges of teaching Slovak youth.
11: It sometimes involves a little bit of fire and steam to make the chemistry interesting, but if that is the cost, then we are trying to pay the cost to make the children involved as much as we can.
10: Stay with us.
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12: My name is Slavoj Lavsky. I'm a teacher and headmaster at elementary school in Detva. It's near Zvolen. And our school has about 430 students. And part-time I work for organization which support teachers in elementary schools in school reform. The main part of our duties or our work in this organization is mentoring, teacher mentoring, and any things is about teacher education, some new things connected with reform they need, we can support them and give them the help.
13: Do you see that teachers are not prepared for these reforms?
12: Preparation for anything which is change, big change, needs time. And we are trying to visit schools which ask us to help them and help them with different special things they need.
13: In generally, as an educator, what do you feel is still missing in the education system in Slovakia?
12: I think mainly support is about new methods, new things, because we have special organization which educate teachers. It's state one, but there are many smaller private organizations who are able to give, especially some new things from the whole world, but they are paid. So this is a problem. Schools don't have the enough money for education they would like to have. They have a state educational system for teachers, but they don't have money. Maybe schools don't have money for some private organization who are able to give them this kind of education.
13: Are you optimistic about the future of education in Slovakia?
12: Yes, I am. You know, my point of view is from my school, from point of view of my colleagues, and in this way, I believe in good future for Slovakia, because I have great people around me who are able to do many things using maybe own money sometimes. Many good things for the future, for the reform. So I believe in a good future for education in Slovakia.
10: With the pace of change brought by education reforms, as the headmaster noted, many Slovak teachers are turning to mentorship. While they welcome the reforms, some are finding it challenging to update their methods quickly enough to keep up with evolving student needs. These needs inspired the education-focused NGO Živica to organize the ALMA Festival for Good Education. As we heard in the first part of our report, the opening day focused on a teacher conference filled with expert lectures. On the second day, the event opened the doors of the inclusive ALMA Primary School to the public for a wide range of workshops, many addressing the concerns raised by the headmaster. One of the most pressing challenges comes from the rapid rise of AI in the classroom for both teachers and students. To offer guidance to educators and parents, ALMA invited a leading specialist in AI in education.
14: So my name is Miroslava Hapalová and I'm the head of SCIO Research, which is a research institution focused on pedagogical research and most recently also AI in education.
13: Can you tell me about your workshop today? Why and how teachers use AI in the classroom?
14: So I was doing a workshop about the personalization and differentiation and using AI in this direction, or using AI as a tool that can help you differentiate in the classroom. classroom, and I was using the data from our research that we have done in 2025 in Czech Republic and Slovakia, where we were mapping how teachers, students, parents, and also the headmasters are using AI, how frequently, on what purposes, what are the barriers of the effective use, and other topics. So one of pupils and teachers are already using AI in Slovakia and Czech Republic. Pupils are far ahead in front of us adults. But what is the reality in the classroom is that only 20% of teachers are really using the AI in the educational process with pupils. And for the personalization, only really small percentage.
13: Why do you believe that teachers are reluctant to use AI in the classroom?
14: I think it's, and we can compare also the results with the Czech Republic, and the difference is in the support they are receiving, either from state or from other organizations. So if you are hesitating about your knowledge, about your skills in the area of AI, it took a huge amount of courage to stand in front of pupils and speak about AI. So I think it's not like reluctancy, or it's more about the support teachers are or were missing. Hopefully it will be different this year, but because the data are from 2025. When we compare, for example, the percentage of teachers that has been on some type of like workshop or that received some training in the area of AI, in Slovakia it was less than 25% compared to Czech Republic, where it was more than, I don't know, like 65%. So the percentage of teachers that received any kind of support was really small here last year, and hopefully the situation has changed, mostly in terms of public speaking about things, less in the terms of really like implementation of the support, but I hope that it will change this year.
13: Tell me, how do teachers use AI in the classroom today?
14: Mostly it is for their own support, so for preparation for the classes, for creation of materials for pupils, for administrative tasks. Some of them also for communication with parents, but for really like support of personalization, for differentiation, or for or directly in the classroom, the percentage of teachers that are really using AI in this way is small. So it is like the support for teachers mostly.
13: You spoke about risk in the workshop. So can you outline some of those risks?
14: I was speaking about the risk that the usage of AI might have on pupils. It depends on the age also about what we are speaking of using AI. But we already have some results from research. And the main risk is the topic of cognitive offloading, which means that pupils are, or also adults, might get used to use AI also for the task they should be or will be able to use by themselves. You can imagine it like using a calculator or using a navigation. But the difference is that when you are a child or teenager that doesn't have developed cognitive skills, it might be might cause some like harm for the future. And what are already saying as the results from really like experimental or randomized studies is that with AI the results can be better, but the learning process is missing there. So when you take from teenagers or from children the AI, then they are not able to solve the problems they should be on that level that they are. Other risk might also like include the loss of self-efficacy, like the belief that you are able to solve problems, to act, to be an active actor of your own life or of the life of the world that is surrounding you. When you have an advisor in your pocket that always knows the best solution for everything, that knows the best, if it has context, that knows also the best solution for you, like in your decision what shoes to buy, what to cook for your dinner, then you ask also for more complex problems and you receive the solution, if you are using it frequently and in this passive way that you are just taking what you received from AI, it may also like harm your sense of self-efficacy and your belief that you are capable, a person that is capable to solve problems that are surrounding you. So this is one of the risks. Or another is also that the gaps between pupils or teenagers from different social groups that have different type of access and different digital skills will, due to AI, like broaden and will be more deep. Because what we see in our preliminary results of the research is that children that are gifted already in terms of cognitive abilities or social background that they have, they can use the AI in a way that is not harming themselves. Mm-hmm. And children from, let's say, socially disadvantaged background and maybe with a lower need for cognition are really using AI in this passive way, which might be harmful not only on their cognitive abilities, but also on their self-efficacy.
13: At this stage in development, do you still believe it's a net good?
14: I think we don't have a choice. This is like the world is changing. AI is there. Pupils are using it. So we don't have a choice. We cannot like close our eyes and pretend that the world is different than it is. So yes, I recommend teachers get their hands dirty to try it by themselves, because then they can also feel confident to try it with children or pupils in their classroom. Yeah, and then to turn to their headmasters or to ministry and ask for support and also financial support, because, you know, all these AI tools and especially the specialized AI ed tools are not for free, most of them.
10: Throughout the day, participants had the opportunity for hands-on learning in workshops focused on conflict resolution, storytelling, computer programming, and, in the case of our next guest, from the Slovak Academy of Sciences, chemistry.
11: My name is Tomas Bertok, and my colleagues Lenka and Andy, we are all from Bratislava, from the Institute of Chemistry. So we are chemists, and we are here, well, we came here basically for the third time to this elementary school, to make chemistry like more playful for all the children, for the students here, to show them maybe something interesting they are not able to see during their common classes.
13: Tell me about some of the experiments you did for the visitors today.
11: We are doing some colorful experiments, like we are trying to make different colors based on the pH changes. Then we are trying to learn how to operate the microscope. We are making some experiments with magnets. We have these like tiny magnetic particles in a suspension. We have a beautiful experiment called magnetic hedgehog. Or we tried to make the volcano erupt. It sometimes involves a little bit of fire and steam to make the chemistry interesting, but if that is the cost, then we are trying to pay the cost to make the children involved as much as we can.
15: Yes, I think mainly we would like to support their curiosity, because we see that they are really curious. We want to make them active, because it's important for them to make it by themselves, to catch everything, to try everything, to observe by their naked eye, and then we try to explain them more what is behind all these reactions. And I think that they are really very satisfied and motivated, supported. And for us, it was really nice, because today we saw more of these kids who came again after previous year. They came again behind us. So I think that this reaction from their side, it works from both sides, really, this reaction.
13: So why is it important to be hands-on for young learners?
11: I believe chemistry, or in general natural sciences, are not that popular. And chemistry, I believe, the worst case from all these subjects. It is actually a big problem, because in near future it might happen that we won't have enough, for example, medical students and less doctors and so on, and less pharmacy students and so on, because people don't want to mess with something they don't really understand. But chemistry is not really that hard, and it can be extremely, not just useful, it can be a real joy to understand something that is behind some complicated processes behind life and so on. And we try to explain these complicated processes in a playful way, because If you see something written on a table or on a board, I don't think you will remember that in a year or two, but these kind of memories, they will stay with you for a long time.
13: So how would you describe the state of science education in Slovakia today?
11: It depends. It's really like highly individual. Some teachers, like for instance here at this school, teachers are really motivated to involve in the process as much as they can, and they are paying even with their free time. They are staying with the children in their free time. They are trying to educate them, to teach them about different aspects of science, not just like knowledge, but also moral integrity and so on. But there are also schools where this is not a priority, so it depends.
13: So if you had a magic wand and could change anything about education in Slovakia, maybe specifically science education, what would you do?
15: There is this internal enthusiasm in these kids, but really in schools they have this first contact with teachers. I think that these teachers are really, really good. They would like, but I think that they really need this not only moral, but mainly material support. And then I think that it would be improved because, as we discussed, some of these teachers, they don't have space where they would make some experiments, or they are able only to do some this demonstration experiment. But they understand that it's important for these kids to do it, to try it, to be active, to do it by themselves. And then it can have really, really some more deep personal impacts on them. So I think that this support is really important, and we realize it, and we understand this deep sense in this work, so we would like to support them a little bit as we are able to.
10: With proper material support, teachers can use multisensory learning methods to better reach students who may struggle with traditional approaches. This ethos can also extend beyond core subjects, such as science, mathematics, and reading, into areas often given less emphasis, like visual arts and music.
16: My name is Olga Bystrianska. I am lecturer in Super Art Slovakia, and it is international music project, which is openly for every child. I am teaching around 10 years, and I am teaching a child from 6 years till 14, and it's very interactive and very playing with music, and they like it. It's not like strict music, but very improvisation, yeah, with music, and also to find music inside every child, because every child has music inside, and we have to open for everyone.
13: Why is music instruction important for childhood development?
16: Because it's about development mind and concentration, and very, very good for concentration. Music is really important and is the best from a very early childhood.
10: In a paper published in Frontiers in Neuroscience titled How Musical Training Affects Cognitive Development, Rhythm, Reward, and Other Modulating Variables, the authors note that children who receive musical training show improved verbal memory, better second language pronunciation, stronger reading skills, and enhance executive functions. Learning to play an instrument in childhood may even be linked to later academic performance and IQ.
16: We used methodic, Slovak methodic, from Tomáš Boroš. It was methodic from his alphabet. And we also did music of Sensan. There was aquarium. We hearing and dancing and then playing.
10: SuperArt applies its own well-researched method for teaching music to students of all ages and backgrounds. During the workshop, SuperArt educators guided the youngest participants through simple rhythms using hand clapping and xylophones. Gradually building towards multisensory experiences involving scarves, movement, and classical music. Even parents joined in. SuperArt, whose name is taken from a Latin word meaning to overcome or to conquer, aims to break down social barriers by promoting inclusion in rejecting the selective model common in many music schools. As stated on the organization's website, it seeks to find beauty in diversity, allowing each child to develop their abilities, gain confidence, and find their place among others. Regular practice, successful performances, audience appreciation, the joy of music, and new friendships all help build a shared sense of identity across diverse groups of children.
16: We have a lot of courses, and also we prepare another teachers for teaching of music. And our organization prepared new methodic, music methodic, and also prepare a lot of teacher in whole Slovakia. And I think we are a first organization who is really very action in music for Slovak. This is a free project. That means that children don't pay money for that. It's at the primary school, and also we started this year at the music school, but primary music school. And we have now around, I think, 500 children in choir together in Slovakia.
10: The choir, among other superstar musicians, performs across Slovakia, with this year's activities culminating in a performance in Zurich, Switzerland, alongside Super R Suisse. We've only scratched the surface of what was on offer at the ALMA Festival for Good Education. Organizers, teachers, students, and parents all agreed the event was a success. They, including Tomasz Bertok, believe that ALMA's commitment to inclusive education is at the heart of a brighter future for education in Slovakia.
17: What I would like to stress out is that basically ALMA is a really unique project. I visited several elementary schools or high schools or even universities, and in the way ALMA approaches their students, they are really something exceptional, and I'm really grateful that we are a part of this, and I hope more elementary schools will try to be like this one.
10: That is all for today's show. I would like to thank everyone at ALMA and our guest for taking the time to speak with me. If you are listening via radio, you can also find this report and past episodes on our podcast. Just search for Slovakia Today in your favorite podcast app. Thank you all for listening. This is Jeremy Hill and Romana Šunduliková signing off. Until next time, take care and do počutia.

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6: The president of the Democratic Republic of Congo, Felix Tshisekedi, says he's open to a third term, warning that the 2028 elections may not happen if the war in eastern Congo continues. Meanwhile, calls for a constitutional revision have intensified in recent weeks. His predecessor, Joseph Kabila, delayed elections beyond the end of his mandate in 2016, which resulted in deadly protests and international condemnation. So is history repeating itself? Just how dire is the security situation, and is it enough to justify a third term?
7: My problem is not remaining a president. 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
6: The roots of today's conflict in mineral-rich DR Congo go back to the mid-1990s, when the Rwandan genocide ended and millions fled into the country, including armed fighters. Their presence set off a brutal struggle for territory and resources. In the decades since, the conflict has claimed around 6 million lives, making it one of the deadliest crises in the world, according to the Council on Foreign Relations. The UN Refugee Agency, UNHCR, puts the number of displaced people nationwide at more than 7 million. Now, to present day, at a press conference held in Kinshasa on the 6th of May, President Tshisekedi said, and I quote, "I have not asked for a third term, but if the people want a third term, I will accept," end quote. The Constitution limits presidents to two terms, but a bill is currently moving through Parliament that would allow those clauses to be revised, and that has fired up the opposition and sparked a wider debate. For more on this, we are now joined by Timo Rougeon, head of Konrad Adenauer Stiftung Kinshasa, a foundation that supports democratic development. Also with us is our DW correspondent, Wendy Bashi. Timo, I was reading a report where opposition leader Fayulu said, it seems that the war in the east of the country is being deliberately maintained, and that President Felix Tshisekedi is allowing the war to continue so as not to organize elections. That's a serious accusation. Does this claim hold any truth to it in your analysis?
8: For sure, it's a very serious claim. But we have also to say that when we regard the situation, it's not like the government wants it. So I would say to say that the government is somehow maintaining the war, I think is a little bit over the top. However, it is clear that the right now situation, though we have now, I would say, a stabilized but still serious conflict, but like the skirmishes, the intensity of the fighting is quite low. So in the end, you have a part of the country which is occupied, but however, the rebels seems to be, and also the persons like supporting the rebels seems to be quite okay with the status quo right now, occupying the east.
6: Rwanda-backed M23 fighters have withdrawn from several areas in eastern DR Congo's South Kivu region, including the key town of Sange, after growing pressure from the U.S. To respect a ceasefire, which is something you've mentioned. But I'll loop you in here, Wendy. Since the president made those remarks, how have ordinary Congolese and even opposition parties been reacting to the idea that he could be entertaining extending his rule to a third term?
9: I think right after the press conference of Felix Tshisekedi, who was on the 6th of May, the opposition says that Tshisekedi is using insecurity in the East as an excuse, as Monsieur Rougeant said previously, to delay the elections. And right after the press conference of Felix Tshisekedi, Martin Fayulu did also a press conference where he says that now the opposition is working together. They want to find a way to bring everybody on the same page. And also, they have promised in this press conference that they will very shortly plan a schedule of actions here in Kinshasa. I think some people here are waiting for this schedule to know exactly what they will do. But for the average Congolese, I think this is the political questions. I think people today, they just want to have a good life, to have jobs, to be able to live in the security cities. So maybe all the eyes are now on the opposition leader, and they're waiting for the words, what they will say, and the plan of action that they are planning to communicate in the very future days.
6: You've been covering these reports for over the years now, Wendy. And, you know, when you say that the opposition has a schedule of actions, what would that look like? I mean, is that protest that they're likely to do? What would that look like and mean for the ordinary Congolese people?
9: Even if people want to go in the streets and to protest, they are a little bit afraid. This is why I'm saying that people are now waiting for someone to lead them. And this will be the role of the opposition. This is what Martin Fayulu said, actually. And even when journalists ask, this will not be the first time for you guys to tell people to go in the street, he say, yes, this will not be the first time. We know what we are fighting for, and be sure that we will communicate exactly with precision what we are planning.
6: Timo, let me loop you back in here. I mean, President Felix has been in power since 2019. And, you know, the fighting that's been going on in the East has been going on since the 1990s. What has he achieved so far, President Felix Tshisekedi, in terms of bringing stability to the East in the term that he's been in office?
8: I think he didn't manage to bring stability in the East. So if we see the situation deteriorated since his second mandate in the East, clearly. But however, he really achieved of turning this momentum. So let's face it, the Congolese and the Congolese forces, the FARDC, they lost the war. So they lose the two major capitals. Big areas of the Kivu is occupied now from the M23 AFC. And Tshisekedi managed to turn the momentum, even though he is the loser so far of the fight, so of the war, to turn it in a certain way to create a discourse that the Americans and also other political forces join him and now sanction Rwanda. So he made a turnaround, and now he's somehow imposing himself in the public sphere like, now we're going to win the war and we're going to get it everything back because the Americans are on our side, even though then black on white on the paper, he completely lost the war and mismanaged the army for now since the 8 years he's been in term. So in that, we have to say, it's quite impressive how he managed to create this turnaround in the discourse, going out from the loser, from now a position in power where he feels confident enough of attacking the fundamental texts of the society, so the constitution.
6: And you've talked about him mismanaging the army and him saying, you know, they're going to win the war. Is this realistic? I mean, this is something that's been going on long before he came into power.
8: Even though you're going to sign now agreement, and even though there is international mediation, it doesn't solve the conflicts, the rivalries, the demographic pressure in the region, and also which are at root cause as well for that conflict. So right now, even though you have international mediation and diplomatic efforts, you cannot really guarantee, or I don't see how an agreement with the Americans or with in Qatar will solve the underlying issues and reasons for the conflict.
6: That's a very solid point. Wendy, let me loop you in here. I mean, paint a picture for us. What is the situation actually like on the ground, Wendy?
9: So I think if you look at the picture in the eastern part of the Congo, and especially regarding the security matter, the picture is not very good. The picture is very dark, actually. And I don't think that the situation will change in the future. As Monsieur Rougen said, we have many mediation that have been held in the U.S. by the other one, by the Qatar. But on the ground, the situations remain the same. And in some places, the situation is going from dark to dark. So the situation in the eastern part of the Congo is not that good. And when you talk with the people here in the streets who in Kinshasa, who have a look on the situation in the eastern part of the country, you can feel that people are very sad and ashamed that this situation is going on since 30 years. And this part of the country, yeah, it's like another country now, because the country is divided. We have to say that also. If you are in Kinshasa and you want to go in Goma and Bukavu, it's another country, actually, because there is another administration there. There is another way of being there. And you have two countries within the same countries, and the situation the same since a long time. This is not the first time that M23 is taking cities in Congo. We remember that they did it in 2020 until 2021, and then they back up in Uganda and in other places in Congo, and then they have came back. So the situation remained the same. The solutions are not so efficient. Maybe some people said they need a dialogue, but Tshisekedi has clearly showed that he doesn't want the dialogue as the opposition is suggesting. So I think this is the statu quo that Monsieur Rougen was talking about. And somehow the situation have benefits for some people.
6: Interesting but that you say that. That this situation is benefiting some people, and that's something that we don't talk about as much. But just to play devil's advocate here, I mean, when you look at the elections are scheduled or slated for next 2028 rather, how prepared is the country realistically, you know, to hold these elections on time? Is it possible, Wendy?
9: The question was asked to Félix Tshisekedi during the press conference about the elections, and if we look at the facts, the CENI, the structure that is in charge of organizing the election, hasn't communicated so much now, because we still have 1 year before the election. So they didn't communicate. They still have many things to do. This is also a question. And the other contradiction that some analysts have mentioned recently, Félix Tshisekedi said that he doesn't want to make election without the two Kivus, because as I said previously, this part of the country, the Congo it's on another administration.
8: IBA jumped in there. So right now the president is suggesting of doing a constitutional referendum. So we have very, I would say, ironic situation that on the one hand you say we cannot do elections because two major regions of the country are occupied by the enemy. But on the other hand, right now, he's suggesting a constitutional referendum for changing the constitution, even though a referendum cannot be held as well in the eastern provinces. And I think that makes the situation even more bizarre right now.
6: And interesting, I was actually coming to this point that a bill is making its way through the Congolese parliament, you know, to allow the president to revise some of those clauses like the two-term presidential limit. Walk us through that process and the likelihood of this actually happening, whether there's a possibility. I mean, you've just talked about it's not possible to be held in one region. So what would that process look like?
8: So right now, I think we have really like, I cannot imagine how a credible referendum can be made right now. And I think that also turns to the question. But when we look into different examples around the world, we have, for instance, Ukraine, where the eastern provinces are occupied by Russia. There as well, elections were postponed because in the occupied territories, people couldn't vote. So I would say that the process of delaying elections when a major cities, a major part of your country is under occupation, I think it's maybe a legitimate point. But then you can also say, okay, in this regard, we are also not in the measure of doing a constitutional referendum because people being affected by this referendum won't be as well able to vote. So right now, well, there's a problem because normally the article 220 of the constitution clearly says that the president can have just two mandates, or that's the article 70 who says that a president can just have two mandates of 5 years. And then there's the clause of intangibility, so article 220, which enshrines this provision by prohibiting any amendment to the limit of mandates or to also curtail other fundamental rights. So It's not enough to create an amendment for being able to stay in power. You have to create a new republic. And right now there are already voices circulating in the majority. No, we are not going to do a revision of the constitution. We want to write a new constitution because then the clause of the mandates would be, the counter would be set at zero again. But any amendment or revision of the actual constitution doesn't allow, even though we formulate some clauses, for President Tshisekedi to stay in power. However, Article 70, paragraph 2 says that to avoid the void at the head of the state so that there is no president in charge, a president can stay in power provisionally until the new elected president is installed. And the CENI, so the Independent Electoral Commission of Congo, can declare that because of major forces, force majeure, we cannot hold elections, for instance, because of security or occupation. And this has then to be validated by the Constitutional Court, which can accept the demand of the CENI and delay the elections. And now it is important to look within the two bodies. So the CENI is majority held right now by members of the government and close to the government, and same from the Constitutional Court. So during as long as the occupation, the CENI has a force majeure of saying that she cannot organize the election, and the Constitutional Court, since it's close to the government, can just validate this demand. So right now, I think the chances of simply not having elections and keeping Tshisekedi in the term of office is more likely than a really revision of the constitution or a change of constitution and declaring a new republic.
6: That's very interesting, those two points that you've talked about. You know, if there are major forces like security or occupation, and also the validation from the Constitutional Court are maybe a more likely route to him. But just, I want to understand just how dire the situation is, and if it's enough to justify those two clauses coming into play for President Felix to justify now a third term.
8: Let's say, as you already mentioned, the security or the conflict in the East persists since 30 years. So also 2016, Kabila used the same argument to postpone the elections by 2 years, even though the situation worsened since then. So back then under Kabila, you can still speak of insecurity. Nowadays, we really have an occupation of the territory by the armed forces of M23 and AFC. So the situation for sure worsened. However, we have to say that the Congo, since 30 years, the government also have some neglect the East in certain regards, because the main economic interests are in the South and in the capital. So as long the South is stable and creates enough revenues for Kinshasa, the country can maintain a certain stability and operationality. So let's say, regarding this tendency of the country of also continuing proceeding, I would say almost business as usual, even though there are phases of high conflict in the East, I would say that regarding back in the history, the conflict in the East not always hindered the government of fulfilling or not fulfilling its duties. But for sure, right now, we have clearly to say there are some more than 5 million Congolese which live in occupied territories. There's no justification for the presidency not trying to find an inner Congolese solution to the conflict, which would also address the root causes we talked about earlier.
6: I think we'll come to an end now and close with you, Timo. I just want to hear from you and broaden the perspective a little bit. I mean, are we seeing a pattern across Africa where security concerns are used to postpone democratic processes? I'll give an example here in Kenya. You know, just recently, Kenya was considering postponing polls due to unrest in certain parts of the country. But then it sparked immediate public backlash, and then it was quickly walked back on. But the same situation has been playing out in Mali, Burkina Faso and Chad, all of whom have postponed elections indefinitely following military coups, citing insecurity. So is this becoming a convenient playbook for leaders, especially who are seeking to extend their grip on power?
8: For sure, security issues, we see this pattern, but I wouldn't say that you can really compare them with each other. I think in a lot of, I would even go further than saying we are postponing democratic processes, we are really dismantling democratic institutions in a lot of countries of the Sahel. We have also in Uganda, Kenya, Tanzania, we see that

0: I think that the international community should be more aware of the situation, especially Europe and the US, I would say, are quite divided on a lot of questions about government in the African continent, and are quite silent about the processes going on. And we can wish that there is, especially the people wish. And I met some leaders of the party of Kabila recently, and he said, hey, back then, 2016, when we didn't organize the elections, when President Kabila was trying to help in power, there was a lot of contestation and a lot of pressure coming from Europe, from the European Union, from the US. Where is this pressure now that we are figuring the same situation?
1: Very interesting conversation, and definitely a lot more to unpack, perhaps in subsequent podcasts. But Monsieur Timo Rougeon and Wendy Bashi, thank you very much for your contribution to this topic.
0: Thank you very much for having us.
2: Thank you.
3: Get the stories that are shaping the continent here on Africa Link.
1: Just recently, Rwanda-backed M23 rebels pulled back from key positions in South Kivu after U.S. diplomatic pressure for a ceasefire. But with so many layers to this conflict, what do Congolese people think about their president and how he's handling the crisis?
4: Even though we take another president today, he will face the same obstacles. Do you think that's because Felix Tshisekedi passed away, another president will come, will put an end of the war? My problem is not remaining a president. My problem is end the war, first of all.
5: My opinion on that is to see him working on the election because he promises a lot. I want it. The election, we have to have a president again in 2028 when you're on. I was a bit disappointed. You see the roads, students are studying in difficult ways. So I was a little bit disappointed, so I don't want it again. I want someone new.
6: There is no need for elections now. Let peace come first, and then we're going to work. There is no matter about it. He has been doing a great job. Yeah, he's a good guy.
7: He will not stop war. This is his second time to work as the chairman of this big country, but things are as they are. How can he be happy to postpone election? For me, we should go. We can make the election.
8: Bunagana before was also under control, but there was election. If we consider the fact of having election is only to free Goma and Bukavu. What about other parts that were under settlement of random oppression before? But for referendum, are they going to vote for the notion, which means if they can, they can as well do election.
9: We can't do election here without Goma. They are Congolese like us. They have to participate in the election. Yes, we have to wait.
1: Those were the voices of ordinary Congolese caught in the crossfire. What do you think? Can peace finally take root? 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This show was co-produced and edited by Eddie Micah Jr. I'm Lucy Riley. 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
10: Hello and welcome to DW Africa Link News. I am Okerin Gushinado. So here's what's happening in South Africa. If you're an asylum seeker and your application was rejected, the country's constitutional court says you can't reapply anymore, and that puts you at risk of deportation. The court says allowing repeat applications only creates a never-ending cycle and puts too much pressure on an already stretched immigration system. The ruling could affect thousands of asylum seekers and may lead to faster deportations across the country. Our correspondent Tusa Kumalo breaks it down.
11: For years, many rejected asylum seekers have kept reapplying, often adding new developments back home that they say make returning dangerous. But Home Affairs says some of these cases have dragged on for more than a decade. By late 2025, the department reported a massive backlog of about 150,000 asylum applications, mostly from people appealing earlier rejections. Now, this latest court ruling could change everything, potentially paving the way for thousands of failed applicants.

0: to be forcibly sent back to their countries.
1: Certainly, in a world fractured by poverty and lack of opportunity, many people seek a better life through economic migration. And if the system of asylum is open to providing them with ongoing protection, they will consider it and will likely opt to use its benefit, even in instances when they have no prospects of obtaining asylum.
0: Home Affairs Minister Leon Schreiber has welcomed the decision, calling it a big win in the fight against what he describes as abuse of the refugee system. But not everyone agrees. Some fear the ruling could unfairly affect genuine asylum seekers, raising concerns that people may be returned to countries where their lives are still at risk. All of this is happening as tensions rise across the country, with ongoing protests by locals demanding that undocumented immigrants leave.
2: The UN Human Rights Chief has called for independent investigations into reports that airstrikes by Nigerian and Chadian forces in northern Nigeria killed dozens of civilians. The calls come amid renewed concerns over civilian casualties during military operations against armed groups and possible violations of international humanitarian law. Sources told AFP that around 100 civilians were killed on Sunday, making it one of the deadliest single days in the conflict. Amnesty International said Nigerian airstrikes on a market in Zamfara State killed at least 100 people, while a local resident put the death toll at 117. UN High Commissioner for Human Rights Volker Turk said he was alarmed by reports of civilian deaths linked to Nigerian military operations, as well as Chadian airstrikes targeting Boko Haram positions around Lake Chad. He urged both militaries to take all necessary precautions to protect civilians and ensure accountability for any violations, stressing that civilians must never be targeted. And finally, a new U.S. bill known as Stable DRC Act aims to expand Washington's authority to sanction individuals and entities accused of undermining peace efforts in Eastern Democratic Republic of Congo. The proposal signals increased U.S. involvement in the conflict, framing instability in Eastern DRC as a threat to American strategic interests in Central Africa. Introduced by Democrat Johnny Oswesky, the bill would allow for sanctions including asset freezes, visa bans, and travel restrictions against those found to be violating the Washington agreements. The United States has already imposed sanctions linked to the conflict, including against Chinese commercial entities. The bill has been referred to the House Foreign Affairs and Judiciary Committees and is yet to be adopted. That wraps up today's news. For more coverage, find us on our social media platforms. That is DW Africa on TikTok, Facebook, and YouTube. I am Okere Ngushinado. Thank you for joining us.
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5: Hello and welcome back to Learning by Ear. Digital natives, audio drama, appearances can be deceptive. This series looks at how AI can create jobs and opportunities in Africa. In the previous episode, Rahim tested the beta version of the AgriBio app, which is based on his deep learning model, with the farmers at the cooperative. He wanted their feedback in order to fine-tune the model. Meanwhile, Faith discovered to her great shock that Matthew and many others have lost all the money they invested with Worrybit, which is nothing more than a con. She confronted Jennifer, who finally admitted what had happened and that Marcel is threatening her. Rahim walked in on their conversation and was appalled by what he heard. What will the three cousins do now? Let's find out in this new episode entitled Searching for Solutions.
6: Rahim is sitting in front of his computer, concentrating on the screen. His room is still a complete mess. Jojo is standing behind him, looking over his shoulder. His eyes are riveted on the screen. There's still a lot of work to do.
7: Like I said, the tests with the farmers went quite well, but there's still quite a lot we need to improve. For example, the app is having trouble analyzing the photos taken in partial shade. We have to adapt it to deal with different lighting situations. There are also a few diagnostic errors. The system detected diseases in certain plants that weren't actually there.
8: Okay, Rahim. But we've already been around almost all the fields that belong to the cooperative. What options do you have left?
7: AgriBio has suggested organizing additional rounds of image gathering.
8: Mm-hmm.
7: They've even decided to enter into partnerships with other agricultural cooperatives to enhance our database.
8: That's perfect.
7: But like I said, Jojo, we have another problem to deal with. Do you think you could...
8: Don't worry. I told you that you can count on me, and I always keep my word. So, if you finished your report, I'll get cracking straight away.
7: Thanks, bro. You will really be helping me out.
8: Wait. I'll just get my laptop out of my bag.
7: Here, take my chair. It's more comfortable.
8: Okay. Okay, worry bit. Let's do this.
7: Are you sure you'll be able to access the system?
8: Unless they are completely shielded, I should be able to explore the accounts and interfaces linked to their official page.
7: I want to know exactly what's going on behind this platform's facade. We've got to find proof of their fraud and identify the people behind it. And we've got to clear Jennifer's name. That could help all the victims in their fight for justice.
8: Trust me, Rahim. I know what I'm doing. But as you know, it could take some time.
6: Jojo is soon lost in his work, typing away at the computer keyboard. Rahim watches the screen closely, looking serious. A few moments later, lines of computer code and interfaces connected to accounts start to appear one after the other at frantic speed. The restaurant is very busy. Seated at a table right at the back of the restaurant, Rahim, Faith, and Jennifer are visibly tense. They keep casting worried glances at each other. Just then, Nina and Matthew arrive and sit down at the table without a word. It's clear from their faces that they're furious.
9: Matthew, Nina, thank you for coming.
10: Yeah, thank you.
9: I know you probably don't want to hear anything I have to say about Waribit, but I really want to clear the air, and I wanted to do it in person.
11: There's nothing to explain, Jennifer. We've been heard. It's as simple as that.
12: As simple as that? Speak for yourself. I am not letting go until I've got every cent of my money back. You've been warned.
9: Thank you for not going to the police yet, Matthew. Faith, Rahim, and I have started to investigate Waribit.
8: Yes, we
9: need to uncover everything they're doing, everything behind the facade, and then go public.
11: I still don't understand why you asked us to come here today.
13: I asked you to come because we need your help.
9: Yes.
13: If you kept any records of communication, screenshots, or proof of your interaction with the platform, it could help us pin them down.
12: And our money? Will you get it back if your investigation actually achieves anything at all?
13: Promising that would be a lie.
9: Really?
13: Simply because we have no control over it. But if the case we put together is solid enough for Waribit to be dismantled and the people behind it to be brought to justice, the courts should be able to force them to reimburse their victims.
9: Yeah, they should. Yes.
11: I still have messages and confirmations of transactions on my phone.
9: Oh, good.
12: And who should we send it to if we have any information?
9: To me. I'll collect everything and forward it to Rahim.
13: Yeah.
9: Thank you so, so much for helping us. Thank you.
13: Please excuse me. A friend of mine is an IT expert, and he's trying to find out what's behind Waribit. I specifically asked him to call while you were here. Hello?
14: Hi, Rahim.
13: Jojo.
14: I've been checking out on the Waribit and...
13: Wait, just a second. I'll put you on loudspeaker.
14: Oh, okay.
13: Okay, we are all listening.
14: Hi, guys.
9: Hey, Jojo.
15: Thank you for doing Jojo.
16: Hi.
14: Right. I said that when I was examining the profiles of the people behind the testimonials on the site, I found out that quite a few of the names and the photos had been stolen. In other words, the positive testimonials Waribit has been posting are completely fake.
13: Why am I not surprised?
14: But that's not all. I scoured various online forums and found a lot of alerts about Waribit. The alerts go back several months. Apparently, they are using the same methodology in several countries.
9: What? Several countries? These crooks will stop at nothing.
15: This is crazy.
13: Jojo, what about the money?
14: I've been able to trace transfers to several foreign accounts. The whole thing seems to be a massive organized fraud. These people are pros.
13: Thanks, Jojo. Please keep digging. We'll talk later, okay?
14: Okay, will do.
15: Thank you, Jojo.
9: Thanks, Jojo.
12: How did he get all that information?
13: Everyone, Jojo is an expert hacker. He can decode and analyze complex systems. No site is safe from him, especially if it has flaws. Mm-hmm. And he got some of his hacker friends on board to help speed things up.
10: That's nice, helpful.
12: I see.
13: The evidence is building
6: Rahim
13: up.
6: Starts to explain the importance of the evidence Jojo and his friends have already collected. Nina and Matthew exchange glances. They feel somewhat reassured. Faith takes Jennifer's hand and squeezes it gently, and Jennifer smiles at her, comforted by the gesture. After the meeting with Nina and Matthew, Jennifer feels a bit more relaxed. At least they finally understand that she had nothing to do with the Worrybit swindle. But the problem hasn't gone away. The three cousins have been sitting around the dining table since they got home, lost in thought. Jennifer winces every time her phone pings or rings, which seems to be every few seconds.
9: Ugh, will it never stop? I can't take this anymore. Between the threats from Marcel and the people on the internet, I just don't know how to manage it. But there's no way I'm going to mute it. I won't stick my head in the sand. We have to find a way out of this.
13: Of course, but we can't just bandy about accusations with no solid evidence.
9: Oh, yeah.
13: We need a fail-safe plan.
16: A plan that directly implicates Marcel in this business.
9: You're right.
16: Otherwise, you're going to be blamed for everything, Jennifer.
13: We could share the evidence we already have. The money transfers abroad, the false testimonies. But it's all very technical.
9: Yeah.
13: We have to find something that will stand up in court.
9: If only we could find something watertight. I shudder to think how Marcel will react if we blow it. He's violent and he's much more cunning than he appears.
13: To think that Frederick has no idea what he's really like, I can't wait to tell him.
9: You don't think Frederick knows what his assistant is up to? I'm not so sure.
13: He's really not that kind of guy.
9: Marcel doesn't look like that kind of guy either, but look how that turned out.
13: It's not the same, Jennifer. I know Frederick well. We were at school together for years. I saw back then what kind of person he is.
9: Maybe.
13: He has values. He plays by the rules. He'd never get involved in like this.
9: Maybe you're right, but until we know for sure, I'd rather be on my guard.
13: I can't wait for him to dump that trap.
16: Aha! I've got it. I've got an idea.
6: Faith's face lights up. Jennifer and Rahim look at her questioningly.
5: On this exciting note, we come to the end of episode 8. The net seems to be closing in around Marcel. What has Faith got in mind? How does she intend to unmask Marcel and his role in the Worrybit fraud? Will her plan succeed? And can Jojo and his friends gather enough evidence to bring down Worrybit? Find out more in the next episode. In the meantime, why not listen back to this episode or any of the others in the series at dw.com/digitalnatives. Until next time, bye for now.

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0: Hello and welcome back to Learning by Ear Digital Natives audio drama, Appearances Can Be Deceptive. This series looks at how AI can create jobs and opportunities in Africa. In the previous episode, Rahim came up with some solutions that will help him correct and improve the accuracy of his deep learning model. At the same time, with the help of Jojo and his hacker friends, Waribit's secrets have been revealed and it's clear that the whole enterprise is a large-scale fraud. Overcoming her fear, Jennifer has decided to set a trap for Marcel with her cousin's help. Faith has just come up with a plan to bring him down. But what's her idea? Will it be enough to clear Jennifer of all the things she has been accused of? And what about Rahim? Will the model he's created for AgriBio live up to the company's expectations? Let's find out in this 9th episode entitled An End to the Troubles.
2: After coming up with a plan to entrap Marcel, which they obviously hope will work perfectly, the three cousins took a few days to fine-tune it. They are now ready to put their plan into action. Faith and Rahim are sitting on the bed in Rahim's room. Faith is holding out her phone so Rahim can see the screen, and they're both staring at it intently, obviously very tense. Jennifer is in the living room. She's incredibly nervous and on edge. Suddenly,
3: thank you for coming so quickly, Marcel. This way I can be sure we can talk in private before my cousins come home.
4: What is it this time, Jennifer?
3: I need to talk to you. I need to tell you again that I want all this to stop.
4: Listen very carefully to me. Don't ever forget that I've got a hold over you. If you keep on pestering me like this, I'm gonna get very, very angry. Do you understand what I'm saying? Everyone already thinks that you're part of the scam.
3: Stay away from me.
4: It would be so easy for me to convince them to make sure everybody thinks that you are the brains behind this enterprise.
3: What?
4: You'd end up behind bars. And while you'd rot in prison, I'll be enjoying a refreshing cocktail on the beach in the sun, while other influencers, idiots just like you, make themselves useful on my behalf. But of course, you can still make yourself useful to me. An attractive girl like you.
3: What? What do you mean?
4: Do I really have to spell it out? You're quite a pretty little thing, actually.
3: Myself, keep back. Don't come any closer, please.
4: Don't be afraid. It'll do you good. Come on, be nice now.
3: Ow, my arm, you're hurting me.
4: I warned you not to make me angry. Didn't you learn your lesson last time? Do I need to make myself clear?
5: Take your hands off her!
6: Leave her alone, you filthy pig!
4: What the... Rahim, you dare to punch me? You're going to regret that.
6: Hey, go on! Hey, go on! Why don't you show all the thousands of people watching who you really are?
5: Yeah, show them.
4: What are you talking about?
5: You are live right now on Jennifer's socials, and you have been since the moment you arrived.
4: What?
3: Yeah. Now, everyone will know the truth. They'll know who you really are, Marcel.
4: No way. You're bluffing.
5: He's laughing.
4: No one's filming anything.
6: Oh, really? Really? Wave to that teddy bear over there. He's watching you. You're on camera.
2: Marcel lifts his head, turns towards the teddy bear on the chest of drawers, and sees the cell phone peeping out from behind it. The camera is facing in his direction. Panicking, he gets up and tries to escape. Faith grabs Jennifer's phone and continues filming him. Moving very quickly, Marcel opens the front door. He is stopped in his tracks by Frederick, whose face is like thunder. He's been watching the whole thing live on his phone. A police patrol car is parked just outside the apartment, the rotating lights on its roof lighting up the neighborhood. Marcel, now in handcuffs and hanging his head despondently, is being escorted by two officers to the car. Jennifer, Rahim, Faith, and Frederick stand a little distance away, watching in silence. One of the police officers explains to the cousins what they have to do to make a statement at the police station the next day. Then he returns to the patrol car, which drives away at speed. Frederick is obviously deeply upset by what has happened. He turns to Jennifer and Rahim.
7: Once again, let me say how truly sorry I am. I trusted that guy. Never, never in my wildest dreams could I have imagined that he was capable of all this.
8: There's no need for you to apologize, Frederick. None of it is your fault.
7: Maybe not. But if I hadn't brought him to dinner at your place that evening, your paths would never have crossed.
6: I was the one who invited you to dinner, Frederick. I was too broke to invite you for a meal, so look. If we carry on like this, everyone's going to feel guilty. And I do feel I'm partly to blame, Jennifer.
8: What? Are you going to start apologizing for that famous dinner too?
6: No, not for that. But you asked me to check whether Aribit was above board before you got involved, and I didn't. I'm sure we could have avoided all of this if I hadn't been so preoccupied with my work.
8: Thank you, Rahim. Your apology means a lot. It's true, I had the right idea wanting to check that everything was okay before I got involved, but I really should have done more research before signing on the dotted line.
5: Hey, you guys, give it a rest, will you? Jennifer, you promised that you'd put this behind you. It's over now.
6: Jennifer, can you forgive me?
8: Let me sleep on it. I'm considering maybe, just maybe, if you buy me 10 boxes of menstrual pads for my project, we can talk about it.
5: Praise the Lord. Jennifer is back.
7: Allow me to buy you those boxes.
8: Oh, don't worry. I was only joking.
5: Yes, but your project is not a joke. Frederick, Jennifer spent half of everything she earned on that platform that shall remain nameless to buy reusable menstrual pads that she's donated to 3 orphanages.
7: That's really admirable, Jennifer. I'm really impressed.
8: Thank you.
7: Now I'm even more keen to get involved in this project.
8: Well, if you insist, I'm just going to have to take you up on your offer.
7: Let's say 100 boxes then?
8: What? Wow!
6: That's my boy.
8: Thank you, Frederick.
7: You're most welcome.
2: Over a month has passed since Marcel's arrest. During that time, Jennifer has withdrawn a little from social media to recharge her batteries after everything she's been through. Today, she's decided to go back online.
8: Hello, everyone. I would like to give you an update. The man who was mistreating me during that live feed, the man who sold me, no, who sold us, the dream of earning big money on that platform is now in prison. He was arrested that same evening and transferred to a detention facility a few days later. A number of official complaints have been made against him and his group. He's waiting for his trial. Today, I want to turn this awful experience I had into a lesson. I would like to raise awareness among subscribers and influencers like myself of the dangers of online fraud. Don't be taken in by promises that are simply too good to be true. Be careful and do your research. You're probably wondering why I'm smiling in spite of all this. Well, my project to combat period poverty has attracted the attention of other people. So many, in fact, that I've been totally bowled over. Several donors have funded the purchase of large quantities of menstrual products. In the space of just a few short weeks, I've been able to considerably increase the number of centers that have received menstrual pads. To all those who supported this project, thank you. Thanks to you, hundreds of young girls can now take better care of themselves in a safe and healthy way. So, that's it. So much for keeping this video short and sweet. But please don't be mad at me. It's been a while since I've done this. Take care. Until next time. Ciao.
0: And so the penultimate episode in our series, Appearances Can Be Deceptive, comes to an end. Jennifer seems to have been able to restore her subscribers' faith in her and repair her damaged reputation as an influencer. But what about Rahim? What's happening with his project? Don't miss the next episode when all will be revealed. If you'd like to listen back to today's episode or the previous 8, visit our website dw.com/digitalnatives. Until next time, bye-bye. 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
0: Hello and welcome back to Learning by Ear. Digital natives, audio drama, appearances can be deceptive. This series looks at how AI can create jobs and opportunities in Africa. In the previous episode, Marcel fell into the trap the three cousins laid for him. Thinking he was alone with Jennifer, he let down his guard, revealing just how deeply he was involved in the Waribit fraud and showing his true colors by threatening her. As the situation escalated and it looked as if Marcel was going to sexually assault Jennifer, Faith and Rahim burst in, stopping him in his tracks. The crook had been unaware that the whole encounter was being streamed live on social media. The police were called and Marcel was taken away in handcuffs. After a while, Jennifer was able to restore her reputation, even among the victims of the fraud. But what about Rahim's deep learning project? How will it impact his career? Let's find out how the three cousins' adventures turn out in this 10th and final episode entitled A New Era.
5: The conference room is bright and spacious. Development of the AgriBio app is finally complete, and an image of the interface has been projected onto a large screen on the wall. After working on the deep learning model for over 5 months, Rahim has just presented the fruits of his labor. He is standing on a rostrum in front of an audience that includes the Director General of AgriBio, Frederick Odieng, and several AgriBio executives and staff members. All eyes are on Rahim as he finishes his presentation.
6: So, to conclude, after months of hard work, I am very proud to present the final version of the AgriBio app. Thanks to my deep learning model, the app is now capable of accurately identifying the different types of crops grown in the region and any diseases or deficiencies, even at an early stage. Our success rate in this respect is 98.4%. I am convinced that this innovation will have a major impact on local agriculture, and I'm happy to answer any questions you might have. If there aren't any, I'll give the floor to the Director General.
9: Well, thank you, Mr. Tofik. Your presentation was so clear that everyone seems to have understood everything, even me, and that's saying something. So, all that remains is for me to congratulate you, young man. Your model is both innovative and highly effective. Well done. Meeting adjourned. There are snacks and refreshments at the back. Please, help yourself.
7: Good job, Rahim. This is exactly what we need to take our mission forward.
6: Frederick, thank you. Thank you so much.
7: And to think that you almost passed up on the chance to work on this project. And now it is such a resounding success.
6: You know, thank you for placing your trust in me.
5: A few days later, Rahim is sitting in a modern, elegant office at the company InnovaCrop. The Director General of InnovaCrop, a fashionably dressed man in his 30s, is sitting at his desk. He smiles warmly at Rahim.
10: Thanks for coming today, Rahim. I hope you don't mind me calling you by your first name.
6: Not at all.
10: Our HR department told me that your interview went very well. I've also heard great things about your work at AgriBio. Your model really is sensational. It's exactly the kind of innovation we'd like to see here at InnovaCrop.
6: Thanks for your kind words. I really appreciate it.
10: So, can I take it that you're interested in working with us? With your skills and our expertise, I'm confident we can really transform the agricultural sector.
6: I'd like to be completely open with you. I'm getting a lot of offers at the moment, and I want to be sure that I choose a job that will give me the opportunity to work on something that really aligns with my objectives and is also...
10: lucrative?
6: Exactly.
10: Rahim, I like your openness. I think we would be a very good match. Perhaps this sum will convince you that we are a good fit and that your place is here with us. This check is just a 20% advance on the total amount we would pay. I'll sign it as soon as you have a contract. That's If you agree to our conditions, of course.
11: Well...
10: What do you say?
11: I say that I'll come and sign the contract as soon as it's been drawn up.
2: The terrace of the restaurant is beautifully decorated with garlands of lights. People are talking in low voices. Soft music is playing in the background. Rahim, Faith, and Jennifer, all dressed smartly but casually, are sitting around a table, studying the menu carefully.
8: Oh my goodness, the prices here, it's outrageous. Seriously, guys, you do know that I'm completely and utterly broke right now?
12: It was Rahim who insisted we come here. So, if the bill is a bit too steep, he'll be doing the washing up.
11: Before you two get too carried away with the idea of me in rubber gloves and up to my elbows in dirty pots and dishwater, there's something I need to tell you.
12: What is it?
8: There's good news coming. I can feel it in my bones.
5: Oh, yeah.
11: That's exactly why I wanted us to go out this evening.
8: Out with it. Don't keep us on tenterhooks.
11: So, I had a very important meeting this morning. And let's just say that...
12: For Pete's sake, Rahim, just tell us and put us out of our misery.
8: Exactly.
11: I've landed a new contract with Innova Crop. Another agricultural startup that specializes in cultivating fruit for export. So financially, I'm in a really good place now.
12: Come on, that's our
8: really
12: cousin.
8: Congratulations,
12: well done, cousin. I'm really proud of you.
8: Yeah, I know. So good.
11: That's enough applause. This restaurant is too fancy for that kind of thing.
8: So I guess you'll be footing the bill this evening, will you, Rahim?
12: And it's not just this evening, right?
8: I think that's asking a bit too much, babe.
11: Not only is this evening on me, but I'll be paying for all our shopping for the next 3 months.
12: Oh, come on, what? Oh, thank you, Rahim. Do you know how?
11: Oh, calm down. I told you to stop raising your voices like that.
8: Okay.
11: Do you want them to throw us out before we've even had our starters?
12: Fine, stop.
8: Okay, we'll behave. But that really is very generous of you, Rahim.
11: I'm just returning the favor. Seriously, though, the contract with Innova Crop is only for 6 months. After that, I'm thinking I might set up my own startup.
8: Oh,
12: wow.
11: A company dedicated to AI for the agricultural sector. I've realized that there's huge demand in this sector.
8: Really?
11: Yes. I'd like to hire other young digital experts like me. We could share our expertise directly with local communities, you know.
12: That's very ambitious, Rahim, but I'm sure you can make it happen.
8: So am I. You've certainly got what it takes.
11: Thanks.
12: But tell me, am I right to think that you have us to thank for all this? I mean, we really had to push you, didn't we, Jennifer?
8: We sure did. We told you you'd thank us one day.
11: Yes. What exactly are you talking about?
12: Unless I'm very much mistaken. I believe it was Jennifer and I who insisted you go to that school reunion a few months back. Am I right?
8: And unless I am very much mistaken, you initially didn't want to take Frederick up on his offer. And once again, it was your two fair cousins here who gently encouraged you to change your mind. And look how things turned out.
12: Yeah.
8: More work, new projects,
11: you're right. Okay. It's all down to you.
12: So I think we can safely say that you should take our advice more often.
13: Ladies, your bottle of wine.
11: Thank you.
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0: This is news from Poland coming to you from Warsaw. It's Wednesday, May the 13th. I'm Agnieszka Wielawska. Welcome to this broadcast from the English service, starting with our current affairs section. And in news from Poland today, Warsaw talks with Washington on expanding American troops' presence.
1: Our intention is to increase the U.S. military presence in Poland and along NATO's eastern flank. The Americans know that U.S. soldiers are warmly welcomed in our country.
0: Also, Poland hosts Baltic Business Forum focused on Ukraine's reconstruction.
2: Polish entrepreneurs understand this as they registered several hundred new companies during the war, often with small capital, but they built a foundation for further development.
0: That and more coming up. First, though, a look at the headlines. NATO Eastern Flank leaders seek boosted defenses after Russian airspace breaches. Poland asks US about legal basis for ex-minister Ziobro's entry. Poland to track 18 brown bears after deadly attack sparks safety fears. Russia's repeated airspace violations of countries on the eastern flank of NATO underline the urgent need to consolidate the alliance's air defenses against missiles and drones, leaders of 14 allies said on Wednesday. They also called for greater cooperation in building up defense industry capacity in a joint statement issued after a meeting of eastern flank allies in Bucharest, hosted by Romania's President Miklós Ciordan and Poland's President Karol Nawrocki. We condemn Russia's highly confrontational actions against allies and partners, including sabotage, cyber attacks and a wide range of hybrid attacks and destabilizing activities, the leaders' joint statement said. Repeated airspace violations on the eastern flank underscore the urgent need to continue strengthening NATO's air and missile defense, including against unmanned aerial vehicle threats. Romania, Poland and Baltic states have had their airspace repeatedly breached by Russian drones. Russia has denied targeting NATO states. Ukraine's President Volodymyr Zelensky, NATO Secretary General Mark Rutte and U.S. Undersecretary for Arms Control and International Security Thomas DiNanno were among those attending Wednesday's one-day gathering. The meeting comes ahead of a NATO summit in Ankara in July and to find ways to mend a widening rift between U.S. President Donald Trump and Europe over the Iran crisis. Further scaling up the transatlantic defense industrial base, including through increased production capacity, more resilient supply chains, effective multinational procurement, is essential to meeting today's security challenges, the joint statement said. It was signed by the so-called B9 grouping, comprising nine Central and Eastern European NATO allies. They are Bulgaria, Czech Republic, Estonia, Hungary, Latvia, Lithuania, Poland, Romania and Slovakia. The statement was also signed by the five Nordic member states of NATO, Denmark, Finland, Iceland, Norway and Sweden. Poland has sent a diplomatic note to the U.S. Embassy in Warsaw asking for the legal and factual basis for former Justice Minister Zbigniew Ziobro's entry into the United States. The foreign ministry made the move on Tuesday, a day after its spokesman Maciej Wewiór said Poland would also query Budapest asking what documents allowed Ziobro to cross borders and enter the United States after his Polish passports were annulled. The State Department has declined to say what visa, if any, Ziobro used to enter the country, citing the confidential nature of visa records. In a brief statement to Polish radio, a spokesman said only that the United States and Poland share close political, economic and social ties rooted in centuries of friendship. The White House also declined to comment. Prosecutors want to bring 26 charges against Zbigniew Ziobro over alleged irregularities in the Justice Fund, a state scheme aimed at supporting crime victims. Environmental conservationists in southeastern Poland have identified 18 brown bears for a program of GPS tagging in a bid to protect the public following a fatal attack. Environmental protection authorities of the city of Rzeszów announced the plans in response to concerns over public safety after a brown bear mauled a local woman to death in April. The Regional Directorate of Environmental Protection decided to act after learning of plans to poison the endangered animal, a spokesman said. It is a strictly protected species and the ban on intentional killing is unambiguous, Łukasz said. We had to react. The spokesman said the main aim of the program is not only to protect people, but also the bears themselves, adding that 18 individual bears have been identified for intervention. The village mayor of Poronin in the Bieszczady region has said the problem specimens had adapted to humans and were more commonly seen around buildings and feeding from trash cans. The bears used to appear in the areas where sheep grazed. Now, however, they also approach the areas where people live and also tourist tracks. What matters most is the behavior of a specific individual and whether they pose a real threat. We cannot wait for another incident to occur.
3: Przyglądamy się temu, na ile ten temat może się okazać poważny i niebezpieczny.
0: And a look at sports. Iga Świątek produced her best result of the season on Wednesday, beating America's Jessica Pegula 6-1-6-2 to reach the semi-finals of the WTA 1000 clay court tournament in Rome. The Polish tennis star needed only 67 minutes to defeat Pegula and move into the last four for the first time this year. It was Świątek's seventh win in 12 meetings with the American. The result was also important because Świątek had struggled against the world's best players in recent months. It was only her second win over a top 10 opponent since September 2025, a period in which she had lost eight such matches. Świątek looked sharp from the very start at the Foro Italico and the Italian capital. She built points with patience, served strongly, and did not face a break point during the match. The contest quickly became one-sided. Świątek won the first five games, then took another five in a row to lead 6-1-4-0. Pegula had served twice late in the second set, but could not stop the Pole from closing out the match on her second match point. Świątek, a six-time Grand Slam champion, has won the Rome title three times in 2021, 22 and 24. In the semi-final, she will face either Elena Rybakina of Kazakhstan or Elina Svitolina of Ukraine. You're tuned to Polish Radio. This is our weekday current affairs magazine. I'm Agnieszka Bielawska, your host in Warsaw. Will US troops withdrawn from Germany be moved to Poland? Warsaw is now holding discussions with Washington about boosting American military presence on Polish territory, with several deployment options on the table, officials have said. More from Michał Owczarek.
1: Speaking to reporters in Brussels on Tuesday, Poland's Deputy Defence Minister Paweł Zalewski said that in order to host more US troops, Warsaw was ready to invest in the necessary infrastructure. Our intention is to increase the US military presence in Poland and along NATO's eastern flank. We believe this serves the interests of all European nations. The Americans know that Poland is prepared for this and there is broad political consensus on the issue, which is equally important, and that US soldiers are warmly welcomed in our country.
4: Miło witani w naszym kraju.
1: Polish authorities are consulting with local governments, which have already put forward proposals. Zalewski said the initiative to host American troops was grassroots in nature, arguing that such investments were profitable for host communities over the long term. We are very pleased that the willingness to host American troops is a grassroots initiative. It is not only in the interest of the entire country, but also of the individual cities and municipalities where the troops would be stationed, should such a decision be made by the US. This entails not only the presence of the soldiers themselves, but also their families, and involves housing, schooling, and the entire entire supporting infrastructure. In reality, we are talking about building a small town.
4: Całego zaplecza. Tutaj mówimy tak naprawdę o wybudowaniu małego miasteczka.
1: The talks have gained fresh momentum following Washington's announcement earlier this month of a withdrawal of 5,000 out of some 35,000 of US troops from Germany over the next 6 to 12 months. US President Donald Trump later suggested that the final number could be even higher, fueling speculation about a possible redistribution of US military forces across Europe. Speaking to reporters over the weekend before departing the White House aboard Marine One for his golf club in Sterling, Virginia, Trump said a redeployment to Poland was possible. Highlighting his close ties with Warsaw, he specifically referred to Poland's president, Karol Nawrocki, whom he had previously backed publicly.
5: Poland would like that. We have a great relationship with Poland. I have a great relationship with the president. Do you remember? I endorsed him, and he won. He came from way behind, and he won. He's a great fighter. He's a great guy. I like him a lot. So that's possible.
1: Located deep inside what used to be Soviet-dominated Central and Eastern Europe, Poland has long campaigned for a permanent US troop presence on its soil. Spooked by resurgent Russia's seizing control of territory in Ukraine and Georgia over the last two decades, Warsaw, regardless of political colors, has long regarded the US as the primary guarantor of its security within NATO. Washington is expected to unveil its revised European force deployment in June after completing a broader global defense posture review, a process that could determine whether Poland's bid for additional US troops moves forward. Currently, the country hosts around 10,000 US troops. Reporting for News from Poland, I'm Michał Owczarek.
0: Just a reminder that this is Polish Radio broadcasting from Warsaw and you're listening to our Monday through Friday current affairs magazine. Still to come, a new report reveals women are still a small minority on Poland's technical degrees.
6: I think it's kind of traditional that the highest numbers of female students are in general in areas like chemistry, biotechnology, but also biomedical engineering.
0: And what Poles think about cryptocurrencies?
7: I think that crypto should be legal in Poland, but it should be, of course, regulated, and the laws should be written by experts, not politicians.
0: First, though, as the war in Ukraine continues to reshape Europe's political and economic landscape, one message is becoming increasingly clear. Rebuilding Ukraine will require not only solidarity, but also strategic investment and long-term preparation. These issues were at the centre of discussions on May 11th and 12th during the Baltic Business Forum in Świnoujście, northwestern Poland. Ada Janiszewska has the details.
2: The Baltic Business Forum has become an important meeting point for politicians, business leaders, financial institutions and energy experts who are looking beyond the current crisis and preparing for the future reconstruction of Ukraine. While military conflict still dominates headlines, participants in the 18th edition of the event, this year held in Świnoujście, were focusing on what comes next and how Europe can be ready. According to experts speaking at the forum, Russia's invasion of Ukraine fundamentally changed the way Europe views energy. Access to reliable energy is no longer treated just as an economic issue. It has become a matter of national security and regional stability. This is the time to prepare the ground for future contracts, said Jacek Piechota, president of the Polish-Ukrainian Chamber of Commerce. Polish entrepreneurs understand this as they registered several hundred new companies during the war, often with small capital, but they built a foundation for further development. On the other hand, questions are often asked whether our participation in Ukraine's reconstruction will be like that of Iraq. But let's look at the map. Where is Ukraine and where is Iraq? Świnoujście was a symbolic and practical location for such discussions. The city is home to Poland's LNG terminal, one of the most important energy infrastructure projects in Central Europe. Through this terminal, natural gas flows not only into Poland, but also toward Ukraine, helping reduce dependence on Russian energy supplies. Experts at the forum emphasized that energy independence is now inseparable from political sovereignty. Former Polish ambassador to Kiev, Bartosz Cichocki, underlined that supporting Ukraine's reconstruction is not simply an act of solidarity. It is also in Poland's strategic and economic interest. Poland must understand that the 2 or 3 billion spent is nothing compared to the losses we will incur if we fail to use this time to build resilience for Ukraine. This resilience can only be built when Ukrainians believe that EU membership is a prospect and that it's worth taking the difficult steps, adopting a package of laws to, as Minister Sikorski once said, create a West and the East. The Zachodniopomorskie region, where Świnoujście is located, offers a powerful example of the energy transition already taking place in Poland. The region is currently the national leader in energy self-sufficiency. When comparing renewable energy production to local consumption, the region has achieved a remarkable self-sufficiency rate of more than 120%, while the national average stands at only 28.5%, said Janusz Gajowiecki, head of the Polish Wind Association. Wind energy has one of the largest percentage shares at a staggering 40%. However, only three elements of the value chain are highly developed in Poland: project preparation, implementation, service and maintenance. The remaining elements are 20% lower, including the production of components and electronics of four onshore wind farms. One of the most important themes of the forum was the need to prepare today for post-war economic cooperation tomorrow. Companies, institutions and governments must establish partnerships, financing mechanisms and strategic plans now. Not everyone at the forum was optimistic about a quick end to the war. Paweł Kowal, chairman of the Polish government's Council for Cooperation with Ukraine, warned that a rapid ceasefire remains unlikely due to the lack of goodwill from the Russian Federation.
8: The role of banks and economic organizations is to prepare reconstruction projects. This is ready. We are prepared.
2: There are also many such projects at the National Agricultural Bank and other institutions, including international ones. Polish entities are very active. However, no one can reduce the risk. Our role as politicians is to ensure that these opportunities are created. Yet, even amid uncertainty, the forum's participants agreed on one essential point. Europe must be prepared for the moment peace finally arrives. A major role will be played by the European Union's Ukraine Facility, a special financial instrument designed to support Ukraine's recovery and modernization. For News from Poland, I'm Ada Janiszewska.
0: You're listening to News from Poland, coming your way from Warsaw. Across Europe, there is a growing shortage of engineers, scientists and technology professionals. One answer seems obvious: bring more women in. Poland has been trying to do exactly that for nearly 20 years with mixed results. Agnieszka Łaszczuk reports.
9: Poland has been running one of Europe's longest campaigns to get women into STEM, science, technology, engineering, and mathematics. It has lasted for nearly 2 decades, but a new report suggests the gap isn't closing and the effort is falling short, particularly in the digital fields that matter most to the economy. Just under a third of students at Poland's public technical universities are women, and that share has been falling in recent years, despite an earlier upward trend. Some of the figures are striking. On Polish public technical universities, women account for just over 15% of students in new technology fields, down from 16% 6 years ago. In ICT, information and communication technology specifically, the number of women has dropped by nearly 8,000, while the number of men has grown by more than 33,000. The segregation runs deep. In the last academic year, some degree programs had no women at all. Others were almost exclusively female. It is a picture of a system still shaped by old assumptions about who studies what. I asked Professor Andrzej Romanowski, Vice Rector of Łódź University of Technology, which subjects are the most popular with female students. He argues that the problem starts long before students reach university.
6: I think it's kind of traditional that the highest numbers of female students are in general in areas like chemistry, biotechnology, but also biomedical engineering. And usually the lowest numbers of female students are in areas like hard engineering, like mechanical engineering, but also in electrotechnics and maybe some also ICT subjects are not that feminized yet.
9: And in your experience, what are the most effective ways to encourage women to study technical subjects?
6: For sure, I'm not only, you know, a university employee, but also I have four kids, two girls and two boys, and I see that we need to put more efforts into primary education, primary secondary schools. This is the moment in life of children that they are actually a little bit pushed outside of the hard subjects like, you know, mathematics, physics, and actually the curiosity is being tampered, I don't know. So we need to put more efforts in, for sure, let's say, marketing, public relations of these technology and STEM sciences in general. And for sure, we need to push more on a lower level of education, not to kill this curiosity in children.
9: There are, however, some encouraging signs. The number of gender-balanced degree programs where neither sex dominates has been growing. In the last academic year, there were 122 such courses across technical universities, including 33 in technology fields. Biomedical engineering is one example where women actually outnumber men. A student currently studying a technical degree explains what drew her to the field.
10: My name is Maria Kubowska. I am a student of the first year of the Business, Society and Technology major, and

0: technical subjects?
1: Well, I am the ambassador of this campaign because I think that the idea of the whole project is basically true. I think that technical universities are places for everybody, women as well as men. And I am just a person who really likes to like engage in different projects, and I really like to try and inspire other girls.
2: The report published by the Perspective Education Foundation is part of a campaign now in its 19th year. Its authors say that without systemic action from schools, universities and government, the digital economy risks being built by and for only half the population. Reporting for News from Poland, I'm Agnieszka Łaszczuk.
3: And finally, in news from Poland today, cryptocurrencies have been a divisive issue in Poland for a while, but the temperature is rising even higher now with the recent Zonda crypto scandal. Curious about opinions, Piotr Urbaniak took to the streets of Warsaw to find out what people think about the Zonda crypto affair and about cryptocurrencies in general.
4: Let's hear what the people of Warsaw had to say.
5: Excuse me? Sorry, just a quick question. You probably heard about everything that has been happening around Zonda Crypto. Please tell me, do you think that people who lost money should be entitled to some kind of aid from our government, and why?
6: It's a tough question. I guess that the government should definitely take into account what is going on and take a look on this case. Mm-hmm. And there should be any regulations how to cope with the cryptocurrency. Mm-hmm.
7: Cryptocurrencies are always a risk, and it's a risk you take by yourself, so I don't think the government should be involved in that in any way.
8: No, I don't think the government should compensate people who lost their money like that. Mm-hmm. Adults knowingly invested in a high-risk market because they hoped for high results. If their investment had succeeded, they wouldn't have shared their profits with the state, would they?
9: Absolutely not. I think that the people who invested risked with their own money, and the reward wouldn't be shared with the government as well. That's investment risk, and they took it. In this case, they lost.
10: Okay. On one hand, people go into crypto, know there's a huge risk involved. Mm. On the other hand, like, the whole thing is a huge scam, and people are deceived, lost huge amounts of money, and the whole business has been shady for a long time, and nothing was done about this. And I think that some help should be available to the investors.
5: Got it. Thank you.
4: Just a quick follow-up question. According to this one poll, up to 34% of Poles are against cryptocurrencies being legal. What are your thoughts on this subject?
11: I don't think we are able to regulate the cryptocurrencies. Mm. I think they were created to not be traceable and not be easy to regulate, so I don't think it's even possible.
12: Crypto already exists. It's not just some fantasy or future idea anymore. Mm-hmm. If it is part of the real economy, it should be regulated.
9: Yes, of course, I think that crypto should be legal in Poland, but it should be, of course, regulated, and the laws should be written by experts, not politicians.
13: Mm-hmm. I think some laws should regulate it and securements. Maybe not make it completely illegal, but just so people know what to do in situations involving crypto.
14: People should be able to do whatever they want and put their money wherever they want. So, no, I don't think they should be illegal.
15: Cryptocurrencies, they are an alternative to the central banking that's controlled by the governments, but there are also many dangers, so I'm not sure.
10: I don't think crypto should be legal. I mean, people will go into the black market one way or another.
4: Got it. Thank you so much for your time.
3: 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I'm Agnieszka Bielawska. 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

0: if you have 12 million people out of 36 that visited cinemas, well, that's great. 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
1: After 21 years in Hollywood, I feel very strong need to be here as well, to work with young artists here, but also to contribute to my field here, means film music in Poland.
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This is Patrick Trumpis with a letter from Poland. This week, fair weather friends. In both Poland and England, the two countries I've lived in the longest, the weather is a popular topic of conversation. I think it is well known both in England and abroad that the English like to talk about the weather. It's a safe topic, along with sports and commuter woes, for striking up a conversation with a stranger. George Mikes, the Hungarian-British satirist who came to Britain after the Second World War, mentioned a golden rule for how to talk about the weather with the British. Never contradict anyone's opinion about it. Generally, people will start with, "Isn't it a lovely day?" or "Dreadful weather we've been having." And on the whole, their words will match the weather. But if it happens that you encounter somebody who thinks that hail and wind is lovely, you should respond without hesitation, "Isn't it delightful?" Now, Poland doesn't have this assumption that hiding the truth, hiding feelings, is the way to friendship. I recently mentioned to Polish friends that Poles often complain about the weather, like the English, and one woman protested, "Oh, but I love the Polish climate with its clearly marked four seasons." Despite this difference, Polish people do share something with the English in their sense that we are at the mercy of the elements. If people come back from holiday and they say, "Nie było pogody," literally, "there was no weather," they mean their holiday was spoiled by the rain or even clouds or temperature. The phrase, "there is no such thing as bad weather, only inappropriate clothes," does not express an English or a Polish sentiment. The phrase was apparently first popular in Germany, from where it spread to Scandinavia. The affliction known as meteopatia, what ails the weather sufferers, is often mentioned in Poland and is in the same vein. Feeling bad because of the weather is no doubt partly from body to mind, and partly psychosomatic, from mind to body, and partly a self-fulfilling diagnosis. The more time we spend talking about it, the more we feel the aches and pains of low air pressure or damp. In English literature of yesteryear, drafts were perceived as a similar threat, in Polish przeciągi, although drafts are usually partly man-made. In general, people's attitudes to weather is partly objective, you can check data on how many sunny or rainy days a region gets, and partly man-made. Performative, we might say, following gender studies usage. Mostly Great Britain gets more rainy and cloudy days than Poland, but unpredictability haunts Poland's more clearly demarcated seasons too. I guess this means more plans of mice and men get rained off, leading to more grumbling. The difference of Poland having four clear seasons, still recognisable even with the notable warming we had in recent years, is reflected in popular songs. Britain has more songs about the sun, so do they miss it. "Here Comes the Sun" by the Beatles, "Don't Let the Sun Go Down on Me" by Elton John, or "Sunny Afternoon" by the Kinks. The British once boasted that their empire was so large that, quote, "the sun never sets on the British Empire," to which Indian politician Shashi Tharoor riposted, "Even God can't trust the British in the dark." Polish hit songs are more often about the seasons. For example, the 1975 hit "Wiosna," spring, by the rock band Skladovia, brimming with enthusiasm and a pinch of kitsch, with joyful and psychedelic lyrics by the satirist Michał Bobrowski.

0: The joys of spring weather are available to everyone, they sing. Even your deceased grandpa will climb out of his framed picture to partake of the new life. Spring can raise the dead. Another famous song about the wonderful weather spring brings is by Marek Grechuta, Wiosna, ach to ty. Spring, oh, it's you. Grechuta's genre is so-called singing poetry. So in the fragment we'll hear, he speaks the verses and slightly intones the choruses. Only the female backing vocalist, Agata Dovhan, really sings in the chorus. Spring is recognisable, unlike in the UK, where it creeps in out of the winter that wasn't really winter anyway. Polish spring is not a Russian spring with a dramatic thaw, but the weather changes dramatically enough for Grechuta's anthropomorphic recognition. Oh, it's you.
1: Dzisiaj rano, niespodzianie, zapukałam do moich drzwi. Wcześniej niż oczekiwałem, przyszły te cieplejsze dni. Zdjąłem z niej zmoknięte palto.

0: What's up?
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8: You tuned to Warsaw. Welcome to Europe East to look at life and events in this part of the continent. I'm Agnieszka Bielawska. The second edition of the Ukraine Culture Security Forum took place in Warsaw last week, organized by OBMIN, a foundation established in 2022 as a platform for Ukrainian museums. According to the organizers, Russia's war on Ukraine not only aims at conquering it, but also at annihilating the Ukrainian identity. The destructions of Ukrainian art and culture are not collateral damage, but a core part of Russia warfare, they say. Danuta Isler spoke to OBMIN founder to find out more.
9: Małgorzata Ławrowska-Frontaden, founder and CEO of OBMIN Foundation, established at the beginning of the full-scale invasion, and we are a platform with more than 160 Ukrainian museums from all regions of the country. And our mission is, first of all, to support Ukrainian museum in this is in networking inside of Ukraine, outside of Ukraine, with cultural institutions from Poland and from Germany.
10: So it was created after the launch or around the launch of Russia's full-scale invasion of Ukraine. Yes. Now, since that happened in February 2022, we mostly hear about drones, artillery, soldiers, fake news. I don't think we hear as much about culture.
9: One of my friends from Lviv told me, you know, we need drones to defend ourselves, but we need culture to survive and to have a future. And it's true. From the beginning, we supported museums in Ukraine and the teams of museums that they can do the work in Ukraine.
10: So you're telling me that while the war is ongoing, there are shortages of soldiers, artillery and electricity, culture is equally important because it contributes to the identity of the nation. This is what makes me a me as part of this nation?
9: Yes, culture is about who we are and where we belong. And Ukrainians don't fighting only for a piece of land. They are fighting for values and for Ukrainian identity. And culture supports identity. Culture is a soft power not only in times of peace, but first of all in times of crisis like wars.
10: So you make it possible in a way, or help those cultural institutions continue their work during the war. I have to tell you, I'm always surprised when people say that life goes on in Ukraine now. And now you're telling me that in the sphere of culture, life goes on too. How?
9: It's very impressive when you are in Kiev or other city in Ukraine, because culture is now stronger and the interest of Ukrainian society for literature, for theater, for museums is stronger as before the war began. You need many months to have a ticket for any theater in Ukraine. Museums are making much more exhibitions than before the war, because people need it. They need it to see we have something else, not only this awful, awful war.
10: This happens also close to the front line, and like in Western Ukraine?
9: Yes, a very good example is Kherson. In Kherson, you have great theater, you have two great museums, and they are still working.
10: How does Obmin contribute?
9: At the beginning of the war, we sent help to protect objects of art in Ukraine. We found money for people, first of all, for museums team from now occupied territories, and for museums in exile. It was very important to help them to survive first winter. Now we invest in future of museums in Ukraine. Each 2 weeks we have online workshops with our Ukrainian colleagues, with experts from Poland and Germany and from Baltic states and Scandinavian countries. Now it's more than 1,600 cultural objects destroyed by Russia in this war.
8: Danuta Ister was talking to Małgorzata Ławrowska-Fontaden, founder and CEO of Obmin Foundation. A new report recently published by the Globsec, an independent non-partisan think tank based in Bratislava that focuses on security, geopolitics and international relations in Europe and beyond, offers a comprehensive look at the readiness of 10 NATO countries on the alliance's eastern flank and places Czechia firmly in the middle of the pack. The study, titled Annual Battle Readiness on the Eastern Flank 2026, highlights that while the region has seen a major increase in defence spending since 2022, the ability to act quickly in a crisis varies significantly between countries. According to analyst Martin Sklenash, who contributed to the report, the key issue is no longer just how military capacity countries have built, but whether they can actually use it when needed.
0: In the report, we say the increased investments that we have seen in the past years have brought a higher level of military capabilities. That is a general trend that we see across the region, and we have looked at the countries of the eastern flank of NATO, so 10 countries from Finland to Bulgaria. We see increases in the military capability and capacity. What we wanted to see is whether the countries are actually ready to use the military capacity and capability. And for that, you need political decisions. You need decisions of, institutions, constitutional institutions, parliaments, governments, or other levels of institutions that need to decide. And for that, we looked also at the political aspects of making those decisions. And there, the situation is more diverse. Some of the countries are more able to decide quickly, and it's more predictable that they will decide on the use of military capabilities if necessary. Some countries that we put in the mid-tier, there's good foundations, but maybe the current political setup requires us to highlight some of potential friction that can happen during political deliberations about important decisions, and that's the mid-tier countries. And then we have the low-tier countries, which rather have more challenges in the political situation. Their societies are more polarized, which also brings about a more difficult situation when it comes to difficult political decisions such as use of military force or other security and defense related decisions. So the mid-tier countries are countries who are institutionally and from the aspects of legislation very well set up. They have the institutional setup that is necessary, and we expect them to act very responsibly in situations of crisis. But due to nuances and specificities, especially in the political level, we consider them less predictable than the higher tier countries. And therefore, we separated them from the countries who are the front runners of this group.
1: The report suggests that democratic safeguards and procedural complexity may hinder rapid response. Is this kind of trade-off between democracy and security, or can Czechia realistically improve decision speed without weakening democratic oversight?
0: it's the situation that makes it a little bit more challenging for democracies. There's a lot of deliberation, discussion, and procedure to be done before we take decisions of this nature, which is perfectly fine because this is the nature that this is what we expect from the institutions, that they take into account all the values and the principles that we want to protect in democracies. What we were looking into is that countries could actually find some ways of speeding up the discussion or the procedures or the process to arrive in at the decisions that will be or could be necessary in a time of crisis, not at the expense of democratic principles and norms. No, those can be all protected and guaranteed even in a faster procedure. But there might be opportunities to do things a little bit differently, focusing more on the speed of the procedure of the decision making.
1: Czechia is described in your report as a kind of industrial and innovation stronghold of NATO's eastern flank. How important is this role for overall deterrence, and does it compensate in any way for weaker operational readiness?
0: Well, that's Czechia has put itself in the forefront of European defense industry. This is the part that we are talking about right now. It's not compensating. Basically, what we argue is that the defense industry is a core element of defense readiness and the deterrence that is necessary to keep peace in Europe and stability. You have to show not only that you have strong military so that you can use it, that you can deploy it, that you can decide on the use of the military, but you also have to show that you have the capacity to keep up the fight as long as necessary. And this is where the industry comes into play, the capacity and quick adaptation of the industry. Is something that is that we consider to be very much part of the overall calculation that potential adversaries have to take into account when they think about their potential aggressive actions. So it's not a compensation; it's a very important part of the deterrence. But it adds a lot of value to the kind of quality that we want to see. And not only in Czechia, but also in other countries, because this is a Europe-wide, effort that we have to do with regard to the industry.
8: Martin Sklenář talking to Radio Prague's Vít Pohanka. A recent nationwide study conducted by the Office of the Commissioner for Children, conducted in cooperation with Trnava University in Slovakia and involving more than 10,000 young people aged 16 to 17, found out that up to 75% of Slovak youth are considering leaving Slovakia after high school. Veronika Štěpánová from Radio Slovakia International has this report.
2: Vision for Slovakia through the eyes of young people 2035. Coordinated by the Office of the Commissioner for Children. The aim is to imagine a Slovakia with modern education, fair opportunities, stronger communities, and a quality of life that encourages young people not only to stay, but perhaps one day to return home. A key part of the project is a recent nationwide youth survey exploring how young Slovaks see their future, their country, and the society they are growing up in.
5: It was scientifically organized, and the question was, do you want to live in Slovakia? Are you sure about it? What are the problems of Slovakia? What are the challenges? Are you proud to be Slovak? Is Slovakia your home? Whom you trust, whom you don't trust?
2: Says the Slovak Commissioner for Children, Professor and Dr. Jozef Mikloško, whose office conducted the research together with the Department of Sociology at Trnava University.
11: More than 10,200 young people aged 16 to 17 took part in the survey across Slovakia. The data was then analyzed according to different regions and gender groups.
2: University psychologist Maria Dedova explains the research in more detail. Together with her colleague Martin Ferro, she helped ensure the methodological accuracy of both the research and the analysis. The survey results were processed into a representative sample reflecting Slovakia's demographic structure.
12: Z tej psychologickej stránky sme sa viac pozerali na tému sebaúčinnosti.
11: From a psychological perspective, we focused on the concept of self-efficacy. In other words, young people's belief in their own abilities. We found that boys tended to have slightly higher confidence in themselves compared to girls. Around 40% of boys showed a high level of self-belief compared to roughly 30% of girls. This also leaves a fairly large group of young people who could benefit from greater psychological support and care.
13: The findings on self-confidence also appear closely connected to one of Slovakia's long-term challenges, the departure of young talent abroad. According to Dedová, young people with lower confidence in their own abilities also tend to feel less proud of being Slovak.
12: Áno, že je tu tá tendencia, že mladí ľudia odchádzajú.
11: The data clearly shows that many young people are considering leaving Slovakia. They are looking for a higher standard of living, new experiences and greater opportunities for personal growth and development.
13: The numbers sparked strong public debate after the survey's first presentation in March. More than 38% of respondents said they were definitely considering leaving Slovakia after secondary school or later in life, while another 37% said they were thinking about it. Commissioner Mikloško says the results need to be understood in a broader context.
5: When we start from this negative point of view, the truth is that around 75% of young people want to leave. And also what was very pessimistic, that 40% of young people, they were thinking that they don't trust that the condition in the future will be better. So we can say that young people are in such a bad emotional situation because of the collapse of family, because of digital technologies. Everything is bad, everything is terrible. A lot of the things are very emotional. Such a Slovak president said it, that it's such a prison of the bad mood or emotions.
14: Keď som ale pozeral ten prieskum, ktorý ste prezentovali.
15: Looking at the survey, I feel that society has become trapped in a kind of negative mood. Young people are surrounded by pessimism and constant negativity, and even without personal bad experiences, that atmosphere shapes the way they see the world.
13: According to the president, this may also help explain why young people are so sensitive to Slovakia's economic and social problems. In the survey, respondents listed the high cost of living, weak infrastructure, limited job opportunities, and the overall atmosphere in society among the country's biggest disadvantages. Many also expressed dissatisfaction with salaries, housing affordability, healthcare, education, and access to psychological support, suggesting that although these pressures are felt most directly by adults and families, young people absorb them very intensely as well.
5: We as adults, we are offering them this negativism, bad mood, because situation in Slovakia is complicated, of course. But I think it's problem all over the Europe that the young people want to live somewhere else. And there's such an idea that in my neighbor country will be much better than here. But everywhere they have problems. The Czech children ombudsman said me that in Czech Republic, around 60% of Czechs want to leave Czech Republic. And at least 60% of young Germans wants also to leave Germany. So we have to be realistic what's going on good, what's going on bad, and also watch positively on the lot of things which are good in Slovakia.
13: In line with this, we also asked the commissioner about the more encouraging findings of the survey, because as he puts it, while there is clearly a great deal of work ahead, there is also a strong foundation Slovakia can build on.
5: We asked him about the values. Freedom, the family, you know, even the faith was very often mentioned there. And then there was that national traditions, Slovak nature, even the security was important for the young people. Maybe in the conclusion, we can say that the positive was that 80% of them are proud to be Slovaks, and 70% of them, they said that Slovakia is my home. At least 50% of young people said, if I will be abroad, I want to come back and establish my family in Slovakia.
16: That was a report by Veronika Štěpánová from Radio Slovakia International. And finally, over two-thirds of Romanians are convinced that the country has benefited from being part of the European Union, says a barometer released on Europe Day, May the 9th. Daniel Bilds from Radio Romania International with more.
17: We celebrated Europe Day on May the 9th, a day which marks an essential moment in the history of the European construction, namely the 1950 speech delivered by the French Foreign Minister Robert Schuman, in which he proposed a new cooperation form on the continent. The Schuman Declaration, as it is known, has been considered the basis of the foundation of the present-day European Union. In Romania, officials conveyed messages which, although formulated differently, unanimously acknowledged the role the European Union played in modernizing the country in almost two decades of membership. Romania's President Nicu Șordan says that for Romania, the EU accession has caused a rise in the living standard, but acknowledges that the difference between the small and big incomes in Romania are more visible in Romania than in other European countries. He has pleaded for an honest discussion about Europe, free of slogans, admitting the EU has also done mistakes, such as that in which it gave up nuclear energy in favor of cheap Russian gas, when it neglected its defense industry, or when it set targets too ambitious in the environment policy. Nicu Șordan has also spoken about the need of a fair and solid partnership with the United States. Europe means strong institutions, equal laws for all, respect for the public money, and chances obtained through work, the country's interim Prime Minister Ilie Bolojan says on Europe Day. He believes that when we are speaking about Romania's belonging to a space of common values, we wish for a country being part of a community of rules, work and freedoms, and not the return to a system based on privileges, obedience and injustice. Most of the Romanians believe the country has benefited from joining the bloc, says a survey conducted in all the 27 member states, which shows that 69% of the Romanians are convinced the country benefited from being part of the EU. Generally speaking, the Europeans, in an increasingly larger number, are seeing the bloc as a source of stability in a complicated world and are unprecedentedly giving support to a common policy of defense and security. The survey also reveals that most Europeans are concerned about the global situation and the cost of life. Regarding this issue, 41% of the Romanian respondents say the biggest issues at the national level are the price hikes and the inflation rate. 76% of the Europeans believe the EU must support Ukraine until a just and durable peace is achieved. 56% of the Romanian respondents are in favor of the financial and humanitarian aid to Kyiv, but only 45% are supporting the funding of military equipment. A march took place in Bucharest on Saturday, which was attended by hundreds willing to express their support for the European Union. The event ended in the Victory Square, where the government's building was illuminated in the EU colours.
16: And that report by Daniel Biltz brought us to the end of this edition of Europe East. From Agnieszka Bielawska, thanks for joining me.
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1: It's 8 p.m. in Israel, Wednesday, May 13th, 2026. This is Nomi Segal with the news. In the headlines, amid a crisis with Haredi Orthodox parties, the coalition is reportedly said to be preparing its own bill to dissolve the Knesset. IDF forces complete a wave of strikes against Hezbollah in southern Lebanon. Prime Minister Benjamin Netanyahu convenes security consultations. U.S. President Trump arrives in China for high-stakes talks with the Chinese leader that are expected to also address Iran. Wizz Air announces it will resume flight service to and from Israel on May 28th. And Israel's Noam Bitan advances to the Eurovision final that will take place on Saturday night. The weather outlook, much hotter tomorrow with Shirav conditions over most of the country. Cooler on Friday. We open in the north, where the IDF completed a series of strikes against Hezbollah infrastructure in southern Lebanon. Among the sites destroyed were rocket launchers aimed at an area where Israeli forces are operating, as well as aimed at Israel. Reports in Lebanon today claimed 9 people were killed, including children, in Israeli Air Force strikes. This, as a third round of negotiations is due to be held tomorrow in Washington between Israel and Lebanon under the auspices of the U.S. State Department. The Israeli Air Force this evening intercepted a suspicious aerial target identified in an area where Israeli forces are operating in southern Lebanon. The IDF spokesperson said that no sirens were activated in line with policy. This morning, the IDF issued an evacuation warning for residents of 6 villages in southern Lebanon. Following sirens in the area of Zar'it on the northern border this morning, Hezbollah fired several rockets toward Israeli troops operating in southern Lebanon. The rockets landed near the troops. No injuries were reported. The IDF said sirens sounded earlier in Aviv in the Upper Galilee over a suspected drone infiltration were a false alarm. The Air Force also intercepted a suspicious target overnight in southern Lebanon. The IDF says it struck more than 40 Hezbollah infrastructure sites across several areas of southern Lebanon over the past day, including weapons storage facilities and structures used for military activity. According to the military, the sites were used by Hezbollah to advance attacks against Israeli troops and civilians. The IDF also said Hezbollah operatives were killed and launchers aimed at Israeli territory were struck. In another development, Khan reports that 7 IDF fighters operating in Lebanon were evacuated for medical treatment after they tested positive for cave fever, which is transmitted by ticks. Their comrades received preventive antibiotic treatment. The Israeli Air Force's initial inquiry into the launch of an interceptor missile yesterday near Eilat has found it was a false identification. Following an initial IDF statement that a drone had been launched from the east, no indications were found of a launch of such an aircraft from Yemen, Iraq, or Iran. Khan reports that a flock of birds could have caused the erroneous identification. Prime Minister Benjamin Netanyahu is convening security deliberations this evening in a small forum with the security echelon and some ministers. Khan reports that an Israeli security delegation led by the Director General of the Defense Ministry, Amir Bar-Am, visited the United Arab Emirates during the preparations for the war and against Iran. Khan reports that the delegation members met with senior officials in the Emirati Defense Ministry in Abu Dhabi. Khan also reported today that the Shin Bet director, David Zinni, first visited the Emirates several weeks ago. Meanwhile, the Wall Street Journal reported that the Mossad director, David Barnea, visited the Emirates at least twice during the war against Iran. Against the backdrop of the ceasefire with Iran, low-cost carrier Wizz Air has announced it will renew flight service to and from Israel in 2 weeks' time on May 28th. Wizz Air said the decision was made in the wake of the latest assessment of the European Union's Air Safety Agency. U.S. President Donald Trump has arrived in Beijing at the start of a 2-day visit during which he will hold high-stakes talks with Chinese President Xi Jinping. This is the first visit of an American president to China in nearly a decade. Khan reports that Trump would like the visit to focus on trade ties between the countries. His entourage includes Elon Musk, the Apple CEO Tim Cook, and NVIDIA CEO Jensen Huang. Before departing for China, Trump told reporters in Washington that he and Xi will have a long talk about Iran. But he insisted, "I don't think we need any help."
2: Well, I think, number one, we're going to have a long talk about it. I think he's been relatively good, to be honest with you. You look at the blockade, no problems. They get a lot of their oil from that area. We've had no problem. And he's been a friend of mine. He's been somebody that we get along with. And I think you're going to see that good things are going to happen. This is going to be a very exciting trip. A lot of good things are going to happen.
3: Do you think he needs to intervene at all with the Iranians?
2: I don't think he can help in any way? No, I don't think we need any help with Iran. We'll win it one way or the other. We'll win it peacefully or otherwise. Their Navy's gone. Their Air Force is gone. Every single element of their war machine is gone. We win.
4: Mr. President, no matter how you cut it,
2: I don't think we need any help with Iran, to be honest with you. They're defeated militarily, and they'll either do the right thing or we'll finish the job. I have a great relationship with President Xi, and I think it's going to remain that way. We have a lot of things to discuss. I wouldn't say Iran is one of them, to be honest with you, because we have Iran very much under control.
1: U.S. President Donald Trump's in remarks before leaving Washington. Trump also said yesterday that Americans' financial struggles are not a factor in his decision-making as he seeks to negotiate an end to the Iran war, saying that preventing Tehran from acquiring a nuclear weapon is his top priority. Asked by a reporter to what extent Americans' financial situations were motivating him to strike a deal, Trump said, "Not even a little bit. The only thing that matters when I'm talking about Iran, they can't have a nuclear weapon," he said, before departing the White House for the trip to China. "I don't think about Americans' financial situation. I don't think about anybody. I think about one thing. We cannot let Iran have a nuclear weapon. That's all. That's the only thing that motivates me." Meanwhile, classified U.S. intelligence assessments show that Iran retains roughly 70% of its pre-war missile stockpile and has regained operational access to most of its missile sites. This according to the New York Times. According to the report, Iran has restored access to 30 of its 33 missile sites along the Strait of Hormuz, as well as roughly 90% of its underground missile storage and launch facilities nationwide. The assessments appear to contradict U.S. President Trump's public claims that Iran's military has been decimated and is no longer a major threat. Reporter Mark Weiss spoke about the U.S.-China summit with Dr. Ephraim Inbar, founder of the Jerusalem Institute of Strategy and Security.
5: We are speaking with Dr. Ephraim Inbar, the founder and a senior researcher at the Jerusalem Institute of Strategy and Security. So, what should we expect from the Xi Jinping-Trump summit?
6: Knowing how mercurial President Trump is, it's very difficult to speak about expectations. I think there are several issues that are on the agenda. First of all is the Hormuz Straits. The Chinese are very much eager to open it because they are very much dependent upon imported oil from Iran. A second issue is, of course, the rare minerals that China has, and President Trump would like to have access to them. Also, the modern chips that are mostly produced in Taiwan. And of course, the tariff of the two countries for their imports and exports.
5: So coming back to the first issue you mentioned, Iran, do you think President Trump will ask the Chinese to take on a mediating role in order to bring about an end to the conflict and open the strait?
6: I'm not sure he'll ask for China to mediate. This will give China, the American competitor in the international arena, a role, an important role. I'm not sure that Americans really want to elevate China to such a role. But he will definitely speak about the possibility of China putting additional pressure on Iran to allow free movement in the Hormuz Strait.
5: Has this happened so far? Has there been any Chinese pressure on Tehran?
6: There are reports about such pressure. There are even reports that the Chinese threaten Iran, that they will cancel their strategic agreement with Iran. But of course, I'm not privy to this type of sensitive information, and I read the news.
5: Of course, the question of Taiwan is always in the background when U.S. and China have these summits. There are some analysts who believe that sooner or later China will act militarily against Taiwan. Do you think this is the case? And if so, will President Trump be willing to intervene to defend Taiwan?
6: The Americans, including President Trump, have refrained so far from giving any guarantee or any promise to the Taiwanese government that they will help them militarily. But recently, a large sale of weapons occurred and by Americans to Taiwan. And it seems that Americans will try to make sure that Taiwan is not invaded. Japan actually made a clear statement that they will intervene in such a case. It much depends on how the Chinese perceive the American international position. If it's going to be weak, I think we see a greater chance of Chinese intervention and trying to capture the island, which they think is theirs. But if America is strong in the Hormuz Straits, there is a lesser chance of a Chinese invasion.
5: Do you agree with the assessment that trying to thwart Chinese ambitions and Chinese efforts to expand their power, particularly in the Pacific region, is and always has been President Trump's number one priority?
6: Well, the number one priority for Trump is Trump himself. Mm-hmm. And since the Obama administration and the pivoting to China, American seem to give the Chinese arena the most important priority. But now he's bogged down in the Middle East with a huge military establishment, a lot of soldiers, a lot of ships. So what's happening now is not a China priority.
5: So, and this comes back to what you said about Chinese perceptions of the U.S. This war has not ended so far with a victory on President Trump's terms, and therefore Beijing could interpret this as a sign of American weakness and take advantage of this.
6: Definitely. I think the whole world is looking at Trump and is wondering if the president is really serious about accomplishing his goals. This is definitely the perception in the Middle East, among Arab countries, even here in Israel.
5: If that's the case,
6: The Chinese have the same perception.
5: If that's the case, wouldn't it have made sense for President Trump, from his point of view, to delay this summit, even though he's already delayed it once?
6: Probably. But maybe he really wants China to play a role in subjecting Tehran to pressure on the Hormuz issue. Maybe this is his hope. It is not clear exactly why he's going now. I think your suggestions to delay the trip should have been listened to.
5: Maybe I should become his advisor.
6: Okay, you may make more money than Call Israel.
1: Dr. Fireman Barr, founder of the Jerusalem Institute of Strategy and Security. And following on the earlier reports of the security delegations that visited the United Arab Emirates, The Prime Minister's Bureau this evening issued a statement that Prime Minister Benjamin Netanyahu secretly visited the United Arab Emirates during Operation Roaring Lion. The statement said that Netanyahu met with the president of the United Arab Emirates, Sheikh Mohammed bin Zayed, and that the visit brought about an historic breakthrough in relations between Israel and the United Arab Emirates. This, of course, coming amid reports of close security coordination between the two countries. Turning to politics against the backdrop of the crisis with the Haredi Orthodox parties over the draft bill, Khan reports that the coalition is considering the possibility of bringing forward the dissolution of the Knesset instead of the opposition leading the process. A senior coalition source said that it will make it possible to control the situation and its timing. According to the source, it is possible that by Wednesday, the coalition will submit a bill to dissolve the Knesset. If the Knesset dissolves this month, it means that elections will take place in early September, as opposed to in October, when they are scheduled to take place. Likud Knesset member Ariel Kellner, asked about the report of such a bill in the works in the coalition, told Khan he's not familiar with the matter, though there is a national interest, a natural interest, that we have control over the process of dissolving the Knesset so we can come with a date that we want. September 1st or September 8th are considered the most likely dates for an election following yesterday's decision by the Degel HaTorah faction of United Torah Judaism to quit the coalition and bring about early elections. Reporter Mark Weiss spoke with Dr. Gilad Malach, a senior research fellow at the Israel Democracy Institute's the Ultra-Orthodox in Israel program.
5: We are speaking with Dr. Gilad Malach, a research fellow at the Ultra-Orthodox in Israel program at the Israel Democracy Institute. So were you surprised by yesterday's announcement from the spiritual head of the Degel HaTorah faction ordering his party to quit the coalition and work towards new elections as quickly as possible?
4: Yeah, we heard it, and it's, you know, after years that they are trying to pass the legislation, you know, the draft law, the new draft law that will give them the exemption from the army. And finally, you know, they understood that it won't happen in this attention, so they decide to not just to call for an election immediately, but also declare that they are not part of the bloc, the right wing bloc.
5: It took them a long time, didn't it? Because the Likud promised them when the coalition was formed that this would be the top priority, and they would push through this legislation immediately.
4: Part of it is, you know, the political genius, let's say, of Netanyahu, that, you know, promised them in every situation that it will be soon or very soon. We need just to pass, you know, the reform in the judiciary, and then we have the war right now, so we can do it. And then we need to pass first the budget, the yearly budget, and finally, in the last term of the Knesset, they understood it won't happen.
5: So, Degel HaTorah is one faction in the United Torah Judaism Party. What about Agudat Yisrael and what about Shas? Do they agree with new elections?
4: Let's say that part of Agudat Yisrael already calling for a new election, especially the fractions that are led by Goldknopf. He resigned and he is voting against the coalition already more than half a year. So right now it means that most of UTJ calling for election, and Shas, they want to pass the law, and they agree to wait even for the next term of the Knesset, but they are they're having a deal with UTJ. So if the decision for UTJ is to go to an election, Shas will probably join them.
5: So is this a done deal then, or is there any possible maneuvering that Netanyahu can fix before next week to avoid the breakup of the coalition?
4: Yes, it's a lot of time, you know, until the first call or the previous the beginning of the process of calling for election. We have at least a week, and it's a lot of time for Netanyahu to promise more and more things and maybe to postpone this decision. Even if, you know, the process will begin, we might have, you know, a week or two for another effort to pass this law or to promise these things. But we need to get things into proportions. We are talking about a gap between September 1st to the end of October. So the meaning is less than 2 months. So that's the meaning of early call for an election. But the declaration that we are not part of the bloc, this is something that in the point of view of Netanyahu, it's much more dangerous from the call for early elections.
5: But a lot of people, analysts, would argue that the ultra-Orthodox have no real alternative to a right-wing bloc, even if it's not led by Netanyahu, because the opposition parties, assuming that they form against government, they're not going to give them a better deal when it comes to the thorny question of ultra-Orthodox conscription.
4: You're right, and I believe that some of the leaders of the ultra-Orthodox parties do not understand the common things between all the parts of the opposition right now. You know, they are agreeing about doing much tougher, making much tougher policy regarding the ultra-Orthodox. So it is not now a question of, we will give you

0: the election and they have an opportunity to build a coalition without them, this declaration of not being part of the bloc will make them do an effort to join the coalition, even though if they will get very bad cards right now, but in order, you know, to have a better situation for them, but it meaning that the draft law will be tougher than the draft law right now. The option right now, it will be tougher. There will be less budgets for the ultra-Orthodox. So the situation, in any case, for the ultra-Orthodox parties, it's not good. Not right now, and not probably after the elections.
1: And finally, what about the ultra-Orthodox street? Do they back their spiritual and political leaders who keep repeating these statements such as it's better to die than enlist in the IDF? Or is there a sizable trend that admits that the situation is no longer what it was before October the 7th and the ultra-Orthodox have to join in this burden and share the burden when it comes to service?
0: I think that in the mainstream, there is no real change right now. The change, if there is a change, is more in the modern elements of the ultra-Orthodox society. So, and we see some numbers, higher numbers of ultra-Orthodox youngsters who recruit for the army. So, but it probably belongs to these parts of the ultra-Orthodox society. Regarding the mainstream, the main point is connected to the fact that right now they have no motivation to recruit because they believe that they will be a legislation that will give them opportunity not to serve in the army. But if the situation will change after the elections, some of them maybe will go to the army, understanding that this is, you know, a crucial behavior in order, you know, to enter to the labor market, or in order not to enter into financial hardness because of, you know, all the sanctions that will be on people who are not serving in the army. And the last thing connected to that is the attitude of the mainstream towards the political parties. And I can tell you that there is a lot of anger about the political leaders of UTJ and also of Shas, because it among, you know, the public opinion in the ultra-Orthodox society, there is understanding that this attention of the Knesset was a great failure of the ultra-Orthodox politicians, especially regarding the draft law.
2: Dr. Gilad Malach, a senior research fellow at the Israel Democracy Institute's The Ultra-Orthodox in Israel program. Possibility of a settlement in Prime Minister Benjamin Netanyahu's ongoing corruption trial after the Attorney General expressed willingness to engage in talks with the Prime Minister's defense counsel. President Isaac Herzog today called on Prime Minister Netanyahu to agree to such a process. In remarks at the President's Conference for a Shared Israeli Future held in Jerusalem, Herzog said the correct path as much as is possible is to reach understandings and arrangements. I believe in understandings and arrangements, and in this case as well. It is hard for everyone, and it is certainly hard for the sides. But when one of them says they are ready to come to the room, I expect the other side to come to the room. In the Knesset, opposition member Gilad Kariv of the Democrats Party said the attacks and harassment targeting Christian clergy in Jerusalem's Old City are a moral disgrace, saying the incidents have become routine and require action beyond Knesset discussions. Opening a meeting of the Knesset Immigration, Absorption and Diaspora Affairs Committee, Kariv said the issue is often discussed in terms of the diplomatic damage it causes Israel, but should first be understood as a moral disgrace and an educational failure. Kariv praised police for quickly locating the suspect in

0: an assault on a nun 2 weeks ago, calling it an act of terror in every sense, but said authorities must do more. Turning to Eurovision, Israel's Noam Bitan qualified last night for the grand final of the Eurovision Song Contest in Vienna, which will take place on Saturday night. Bitan performed Michelle in French, Hebrew, and English in last night's semifinal. There was some booing and chants of stop the genocide, and at least four people were evicted from the arena. Bitan said in a video message shortly after the performance, "I heard the boos, but quickly afterward I heard calls from people on our side who were making noise and lifting me up. And it immediately lifted my spirits and warmed my heart. It filled me up. It gave me strength." Greece, Finland, Belgium, Sweden, Moldova, Croatia, Serbia, Lithuania, and Poland also advanced to Saturday's grand final. Portugal, Georgia, Montenegro, Estonia, and San Marino were eliminated. Thursday's second semifinal and Saturday's final will be broadcast live on Cannes Channel 11. The Irish writer Graham Linehan has accused Ireland's public broadcaster, RTE, of anti-Semitism for airing his Father Ted comedy instead of the Eurovision Song Contest in protest at Israel. As the Eurovision semifinals kicked off in Vienna yesterday, Ireland has been one of five countries involved in the biggest ever political boycott of
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1: Hi there, listener. This is Radio Prague International and I'm Ian Willoughby. In today's program, a political scientist says Czech opposition to a Sudeten-German Congress in Brno may well harm relations with Berlin. The head of the Czech Catholic Church says the thief of a holy relic may be struck down by a curse. And Book World Prague begins on Thursday. We talk to the head of Czechia's biggest literary event. But first, here's the news with Romana Grajcarová.
0: News.
2: Leaders of NATO's eastern flank countries will meet today in Romania for joint talks. The aim of the summit of the so-called Bucharest 9 is primarily to coordinate positions and interests ahead of the NATO summit in Ankara. The Czech Republic will be represented by President Peter Pavel. The B9 format was initiated by Romania and Poland in response to the deteriorating security situation in Ukraine after 2014. In addition to B9 members, representatives of the Nordic countries will also attend today's summit together with NATO Secretary General Mark Rutte and Ukrainian President Volodymyr Zelensky. Agriculture Minister Martin Sebastian will ask European Commissioner for Agriculture Christoph Hansen to make use of all available aid instruments in response to the damage caused to Czech farmers by this year's frosts. The Fruit Growers Union said on Tuesday that April frosts destroyed half of this year's fruit harvest in Czech orchards. Damage is expected to amount to several hundred million crowns. The ministry followed a similar procedure 2 years ago when April frosts caused the lowest harvest in the past 100 years, with damages estimated at around 1.3 billion Czech crowns. After the 2024 frosts, Czechia received more than 400 million Czech crowns from the EU. Consumer prices in the Czech Republic are rising at their fastest pace in 6 months, according to official data published on Wednesday. In April, year-on-year inflation accelerated to 2.5% from 1.9% in March. The rise in prices was again driven mainly by fuel costs. Compared to the previous month, consumer prices rose by 0.5% in April. The Czech Statistical Office had previously issued the same figures, but with preliminary status. A total of 82% of Czechs would support a ban on social media for children under the age of 15. Meanwhile, 78% of respondents would back a ban on mobile phones in schools. This follows from a survey conducted for the financial group Unica by the NMS agency among 1,000 respondents. Naturally, we also looked at what younger people under 34 think about it. It is not surprising that support for the bans is slower among them, but it still remains above 50%. Even among Czechs aged 15 to 24, 44% support the ban, said Prokop Veda from NMS agency. The NMS survey also asked people what they believe disrupts family well-being. Respondents identified work, lack of time, everyday responsibilities, financial worries, and especially health problems as the main causes. The Czech Republic's interests at the NATO summit in Ankara this July should primarily be represented by Prime Minister Andrej Babiš. In a recent poll conducted by the NMS agency for the news server Novinky.cz, 57% of respondents supported his participation. Roughly half of those surveyed would also like to see President Petr Pavel and Defense Minister Jaromír Zuna at the meeting of statesmen. Less than one-third of respondents would like Foreign Minister Peter Matsinka to travel to Ankara. The dispute between the presidential office and the government over participation in the NATO summit continues even after Friday's meeting between Pavel and Babiš. Pavel insists on attending, while Babiš believes that the president should not be part of the delegation. The president argues on constitutional grounds and did not rule out considering a constitutional lawsuit, although he is not preparing one at the moment. And now let's look at the weather. Thursday is expected to be cloudy to overcast with rain or showers in places and an isolated chance of thunderstorms. Daytime highs will range from 12 degrees Celsius to 17 degrees Celsius, while western Bohemia will see temperatures around 11 degrees Celsius.
1: On Thursday, MPs will again discuss a government motion declaring that the Czech Parliament is opposed to a Sudeten-German gathering set for Brno at the end of next week. But why has the first ever Congress held by the Landsmannschaft in Czechia become such a heated issue? I discussed that matter with political scientist Jiří Peha. How should we view the fact that the Czech government parties have put forward a motion expressing opposition to this gathering of Sudeten Germans planned for the weekend after next in Brno?
3: Well, I think that it is basically just a political game. The government parties, above all the Freedom and Direct Democracy Party of Tomio Okamura, are misusing this convention of Sudeten Germans in Brno for their own political purposes. There is basically no reason to do that because, it is the local government in Brno that has the right to decide about this action, whether it will take place in Brno. The government on the central level or the parliament have no right to intervene. And then second, this is an issue that has been solved through dialogue. The Czech Republic and Germany have been involved for many decades in a dialogue about World War II and the events that followed, including the expulsion of Sudeten Germans. The Sudeten Germans, their organizations are no longer demanding the abolition of the Spanish decrees under which the Germans were expelled from Czechoslovakia. So this is to a large extent artificial. We will see how much this will work on the level of national politics, because although in the past we know it did work, for example, during the presidential campaign in 2013 when Miloš Zeman used this question of Sudeten Germans against Karol Schwarzenberg. Now we have 10 years of more dialogue and developments, and I don't see how this will add too many voters to the camp of, especially of the Freedom and Direct Democracy Party.
1: Well, Prime Minister Babiš says that some people in Czechia regard the idea of holding this Congress as a provocation. Other politicians have used stronger language that critics could say is fear-mongering. But if this approach is actually working on the Czech public, what do you think it is that some Czechs are actually afraid of here?
3: I think that there's a small and ever smaller group of Czechs in Czech society who are afraid that certain Germans could ask for some kind of retribution or return of property and so on, or they feel that this is a moral question because we should not be reconciling with certain Germans in light of what the Germans did to the Czechs during World War II. But this has been a subject of many discussions. There is a Czech-German forum for dialogue about these questions. And Germany has become one of the main allies of the Czech Republic. It is the biggest export market for Czech industries. And to engage in this kind of fear-mongering is really risky, because we have seen some negative reactions in Germany. They don't understand why this is such a big problem, or why it is being misused, and why the Prime Minister allows the extreme right Freedom and Direct Democracy Party to misuse it. So I really think that it's all very unnecessary, and it's an artificial problem after 35 years of Czech-German dialogue.
1: If this assertion is correct and Mr. Babiš is allowing freedom and direct democracy to misuse the situation, why is he doing that? Why is he letting them set the agenda in this way?
3: Well, Mr. Babiš has a more general problem, and the problem is that he needs both, that is the Freedom and Direct Democracy Party and also the Motorists, which is another coalition party. He needs them for maintaining his majority. He knows that if they let the government would fall, and he would have huge problems putting together another government. So he basically makes a lot of concessions, which he didn't do during his first mandate when he was governing together with social democracy with the support of the communists between 2018 and 2021. So he's a hostage to some extent. Of course, the question is whether there are any boundaries that he may not want to cross, because this may be damaging to his own business interests. Mr. Babiš, as you know, is an entrepreneur. He has firms in Germany, some significant investments in Germany. And in general, he needs good trade relations with Germany. So if he allows this to go too far, it may actually damage relations with Germany. This convention of the 10 Germans is supposed to be attended by the Bavarian Prime Minister Markus Söder and also by the Minister of Internal Affairs of Germany. And both these politicians will probably wonder about what's going on. And of course, it will have some repercussions for Czech-German relations.
1: And I was speaking there to the political scientist Jiří Peha. The skull of Saint Zdislava, a priceless 800-year-old relic, was stolen this week from a glass case in the Basilica of St. Lawrence and St. Zdislava, north of Prague. The theft has stunned clergy and worshippers alike, raising fears over the fate of an important religious and historical treasure. Daniela Lazareva reports.
4: St. Zdislava, who lived between 1220 and 1252, was a Bohemian noblewoman known for founding monasteries and hospitals and caring for the sick and poor. She was beatified in 1907 and canonized in 1995 by Pope John Paul II. She is venerated as a patron saint of families, the poor and the sick. The Basilica of St. Lawrence and St. Zdislava in Jablone was built above her tomb between 1699 and 1729. Her skull placed in a gilded reliquary in 1908 and separated from the rest of her remains for veneration has been honored there for more than a century and remains a powerful symbol of the region's spiritual heritage. This precious relic was stolen from its glass case shortly before the evening mass on Tuesday, when an unknown culprit smashed the glass case containing the skull, seized it, and fled. The alarm had been switched off in view of the upcoming mass. The priest who was in the sacristy preparing for the mass says he heard two loud bangs and saw someone running away. Before he had time to recover from the shock, the thief was gone. Regional police spokeswoman Dagmar Sokhorova said the suspect was captured on poor quality security footage, carrying the relic in his hand. He was believed to be wearing black or otherwise dark clothing with white or light-coloured shoes. Detectives have appealed to the public for any information that could help identify the man or locate the stolen relic. Prague Archbishop Stanislav Přibyl, who said he was devastated by the news, had a powerful message for the thief.
5: Theft in a sacred place, and especially the theft of the remains of saints, is a truly serious matter. It is an attack on what is sacred. We believe that those whose remains we venerate live on and are active, and we pray to them. So it could happen that some curse or misfortune may befall that thief. That is not a threat. It is reality. Such things do happen. I call on whoever took the skull to return it.
4: Czech officials are baffled by the possible motive behind this theft, stressing that the relic's value is above all historical and, for believers, deeply spiritual. Pilgrims have long travelled to Jablonce to honour St. Zdislava, especially on her feast day of May the 30th. On Wednesday, Josef Nuzík, head of the Czech Bishops' Conference, also appealed to the thief to return the skull. He said the person responsible still had a chance to correct the act and show respect for the dead and for the nation's shared cultural values.
1: That report was by Daniela Lazarova. Book World Prague, Czechia's biggest literary festival, gets underway at Prague's exhibition grounds on Thursday and will feature around 60 international writers, among them the US historian Timothy Snyder. And ahead of the festival, Ruth Frankova spoke with its director, Radovan Auer.
5: This year's themes of Book World Prague are history and Europe, inspired by Milan Kundera's quote, "The struggle of man against power is the struggle of memory against forgetting." Why did you choose that motto, and how will it shape this year's program?
6: Well, we are usually thinking about the themes which we will speak about next year. We are thinking about them a year before. And when we decided to go this direction, I thought personally that we will more focus during this year, but suddenly we found that supporting common European ideas is not so banal as it may have sounded a year before. And the same is with history, that usual quote like "don't forget your history or you will repeat the faults of the history" is now not so simple like it seemed a year before. So we decided to speak about those things. I think one of our main guests, the American historian Timothy Snyder, is the perfect example how we can speak about this. And also we decided to dedicate a special space, which we called the European Square, or Agora, or Maidan, or Rinek, which will be the open area where we will have discussions about European identity in the culture, in literature, but also in the society itself.
5: You have already mentioned one of the guests, Timothy Snyder. Another big name is Abdulrazak Gurnah, the British Tanzanian novelist, the Nobel Prize in Literature winner from 2021. Which of the international guests are you personally most excited about?
6: You know, there is a plenty of international guests. We will have about 60 writers from abroad. I can mention a few of them because we are also trying to be event for everybody. So we accept historians and novelists. We have also mainstream writers. We will have the trio of stars of European thriller, Bernard Minier, Helen Fields and Robert Brinza. And I can mention also the Italian authors Davide Egna and Dario Ferrari. And I can continue a very long time because I think that this year's program is really very rich.
5: Are there any particular debates, readings or guests you would especially recommend to our English-speaking listeners?
6: Most of our programs, when we have international guests, are in English. And you can look through our catalogue that at least 20% of our program is available in English. And also the special discussion in Central and Eastern European book market, which are dedicated mostly to our role of Czech Republic being guest of honor on Frankfurter Buchmesse this year, which is very important for us. So all this professional program will be also in English.
5: You have already mentioned one of the new features this year, the European Square. What was the idea behind creating that space?
6: The idea was to create an open space where everybody can go, sit and just have a cup of coffee, tea, but also to hear these common European discussions we put together with EUNIC and another European partners group of international guests, and we are taking them together to speak about writing in small languages, but also about courage in society and about what is common for us in Europe, but also what is dividing us.
5: I've also noticed that the comics and illustration section is bigger than ever this year with a new island of illustration. Why have you decided to dedicate more space to graphic storytelling?
6: We see year to year that the number of young people visiting book fair is increasing. And we see that they are interested in comics, and comics is now in Czech Republic rising, I think. We don't have only, let's say, mainstream comics, and the people are not interested only in manga and Marvel, but also in, let's say, comic novels and good illustrations. So we see that the interest for comics is increasing.
5: And talking about young readers, how important is it for Bookworld Prague to attract a younger generation to books?
6: You know, our main mission, if we speak in general, is to increase reading, because we think that this is the most important mission. The reading is not helping only with literacy, but also with well-being, with good life, with job opportunities. We think that reading is really very important. So this is main mission, and it was every time the main mission of Bookworld Prague to increase reading. And we are very happy that we are, let's say, quite successful with the young people to attract them for reading.
5: As you have already said, this year's program strongly reflects questions of democracy and Europe's future. Would you say that literature can help people make sense of these uncertain times?
6: Yeah, definitely. I'm totally persuaded about it, and it would probably take a long time to speak about all the aspects of it, but generally, yes, reading is capable to help us to understand these hard times.
5: And finally, for someone who has never visited Bookworld Prague before, what kind of atmosphere can they expect over the 4 days? Why should they visit?
6: I think that everybody will find here what is interesting for them. We are not specialized on certain groups of readers or visitors. We are really trying to attract everybody. And also we can recommend very warm festival atmosphere, which is here. People are spending here time with their families, and they really like it.
1: Radovan Auer, the head of Bookworld Prague, who was speaking to my colleague Ruth Frankova. For decades, Wolfgang Beltracchi fooled the art world with paintings he passed off as lost works by famous artists. Now the German former forger is exhibiting his own paintings here in Prague, as Ruth Frankova reports.
5: His works hung in galleries, museums and private collections as supposedly rediscovered masterpieces. However, they were not copies of existing paintings. Beltracchi created entirely new works, invented their stories and provenance, and convinced galleries, auction houses and experts around the world that they were authentic. His downfall came when investigators discovered that one supposedly historic painting contained a pigment that did not yet exist at the time it was allegedly created. Beltracchi was later convicted in one of Europe's biggest art forgery scandals. The judge estimated the damages at around 16 million euros, covering only the proven cases. Of his 6-year sentence, he served roughly half. Speaking to Czech radio at the opening of his exhibition at Prague's Municipal House, Beltracchi explained that his forgeries were never simple copies. Instead, he says he would absorb a painter's style and create entirely new works in that artistic handwriting.
7: In my last profession as forger, I need normally for the handwriting 10 minutes. I look at the painting and I absorb the handwriting. You know, every painting is movement in color. And the time is important, how to do it. If you make it slowly like this, it's very different than you make it very quick. Or left hand or right hand or whatever. And I see that after 5-10 minutes, I look at the painting, I see the handwriting, and then I can make a new one, not a copy, a new one in the same handwriting.
5: Beltracchi says he worked in the styles of around 120 painters across four centuries and claims many of his forged works are still hanging in museums and collections around the world.
7: All my paintings were accepted by all the big experts all over the world. Last year they found one in the National Museum in Madrid. It was there about 33 years near Picasso. And they found three in Japan. Every year they find some.
5: The 75-year-old painter, known for his trademark hat and long grey hair, says he was already selling his own art successfully in the 1970s, but was drawn to a different lifestyle.
7: When I was young, in the 70s, I sold sometimes some paintings from my own hand. And they paid me at that time for a bigger one, 10,000 Deutschmark. That was the money my father earned in a year, and I was really young. That was not the problem. Problem was not I was not accepted. No, I was a freak. I was always on the road. I was a hippie. I took drugs, and I was always on the road. And I bought a lot of paintings, old paintings or master paintings. And after I stopped buying, I make it by myself, some only. It was more easy.
5: Beltracchi says what set him apart from other forgers was his ability to work across many different styles and historical periods, whether creating a pop art painting or working in the style of Leonardo da Vinci. He describes the process as a kind of free method painting, similar to method acting.
7: It's like free method acting, you know? You go inside of the painter and you want to be like him. You want his mind. You want to work in his mind. And in painting, I do that when I paint.
5: But, he says, convincing forgery required years of experience and an almost obsessive attention to detail.
7: You need 10 years experience for don't make mistakes. You know, it's a very, very difficult process. You must be a painter, you must be a restorator, you must be good in science. All these things, all must be 100%. If it's not 100%, you risk prison.
5: Today, Beltracchi continues to move freely between very different artistic styles. That range is on full display in the exhibition Divine Stories, which features more than 80 paintings and sculptures created between 2010 and 2026, exploring themes such as temptation, truth, punishment and redemption. Most of the works belong to private collectors. The artist says he deliberately avoids developing one recognizable style of his own.
7: I don't like to repeat me. I'm not a factory. I make maybe around 10 or 12 paintings a year, not more. I look what's good for this story, what I want to do, what kind of handwriting I want to paint it. You can say style also, but I don't like this word. I don't have style. Sometimes people ask me when they look around in my exhibition, they say, Mr. Beltracchi, which painting is from you? I say, okay, they're all different.
5: Even today, Beltracchi's work continues to be viewed through the lens of his extraordinary forgery career. Some art historians, however, question parts of his account of those years and argue.
8: On the next Fresh Air, as President Trump heads to Beijing for his summit with Xi Jinping, we speak with China expert and former national security official Rush Doshi. He says events of the last year show that China now faces the U.S. as a true peer as they square off over trade and tariffs, the Iran conflict, and the future of Taiwan. Join us.
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11: Good morning. President Trump is looking to make a deal with China more than a year after launching a trade war. How much of today's summit is show, and how much of it is substance? It's Morning Edition from NPR News. The NFL requires teams to interview people of color or women for high-ranking jobs. I'm Steve Inskeep.
12: And I'm Michelle Martin. The Trump administration is attacking other companies' diversity strategies. Is the NFL next? Also, the Chinese women who are trying to stop Chinese men from smoking one person at a time. And a new opera imagines Frida Kahlo on a journey through the underworld to reunite with Diego Rivera. It's Thursday, May 14th. On this day in 1904, the St. Louis Summer Olympics began, the first in the United States. News is next.
0: Live from NPR News in Washington, I'm Dave Mattingly. President Trump and China's President Xi Jinping met for about 2 hours today in Beijing. China's official Xinhua news agency reports Xi told Trump relations between the two countries will remain stable depending on how the U.S. handles the issue of Taiwan. Xi added the U.S. and China risk clashes and conflicts if Taiwan is not handled well. Trump has said he wants to focus on trade during the summit. Ahead of their bilateral meeting, Trump praised Xi and their relationship.
13: You and I have known each other now for a long time. In fact, the longest relationship of our two countries that any president and president has had. And that's, to me, an honor.
0: Trump traveled to China with a group of corporate CEOs and hopes to secure deals for more agricultural products and commercial airliners. With the war between the U.S. and Iran unresolved and the Strait of Hormuz still closed, more commercial ships are moving through the Panama Canal. And as NPR's Jackie Northam reports, it's costing shipping companies more.
14: The Panama Canal Authority says daily transits have increased more than 10% over the past 2 months. But the biggest change has been the types of vessels using the canal. The number of container ships has dipped slightly, while the number of tankers carrying oil and liquefied natural gas has jumped 29% as they search for other options beyond the Strait of Hormuz. They are last-minute reservations and have to use an auction system. In April, fees averaged $380,000, nearly six times higher than before the start of the Iran war. The Panama Canal Authority says some vessels are paying more than $1 million to cross. In a press release, the Canal Authority said amid all the geopolitical complexities, the canal remains an open and reliable option for vessels. Jackie Northam, NPR News.
0: Democratic activist Denise Powell has been declared the winner of her party's primary for Nebraska's 2nd Congressional District seat. That's according to the Associated Press. Molly Ashford with Nebraska Public Media reports.
15: Powell beat out a crowded field of Democrats, including her closest competitor, State Senator John Kavanaugh, in an often contentious race that saw an influx of outside spending. Powell left her watch party looking towards November.
16: It is time now to really build the biggest, broadest coalition that we can with voters of all stars and stripes all across this district.
15: Powell will face off with Republican Brinker Harding in the general election. Democrats see the district as a key pickup opportunity to help them regain control of the House. For NPR News, I'm Molly Ashford in Omaha, Nebraska.
0: Later today, Oklahoma is scheduled to execute its second death row inmate this year. Raymond Johnson was convicted of killing his ex-girlfriend and her infant daughter. This is NPR News. Japanese automaker Honda is reporting its first full-year loss in company history. Citing President Trump's tariffs and the high costs of producing electric vehicles, Honda says it lost $2.7 billion. The automaker has scrapped plans for many of its EV models, citing those high production costs and declines in consumer demand. Honda says vehicle sales dropped for the fiscal year ending in March. Songs by Beyoncé, Vince Gill, and Paul Anka are being added to the National Recording Registry at the Library of Congress. Here's NPR's Elizabeth Blair.
17: This year's editions span generations and genres. There's music by Spike Jones and his City Slickers, Jose Feliciano, and the 1975 original cast album of Chicago.
18: And all that jazz.
17: There's music from Chaka Khan, Taylor Swift, the video game Doom, and Weezer. The Library of Congress says the registry preserves the defining sounds of American history and culture. A spokesperson says even digitized music needs preserving to make sure it's compatible with digital formats 100 years from now. Elizabeth Blair, NPR News.
19: 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They were unveiled at the National Eagle Center in Minnesota. The bald eagle has been a national emblem since Congress adopted the Great Seal back in 1782. I'm Dave Mattingly in Washington.
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12: This is Morning Edition from NPR News. I'm Michelle Martin in Washington, D.C.
11: And I'm Steve Inskeep in Beijing. Two presidents have been talking here in China's capital.
12: President Trump met with China's President Xi Jinping in the Great Hall of the People. China has released its account of their conversation. It says Xi repeated a familiar warning to the U.S. over Taiwan. According to the Chinese, Trump said things in private that were very much like he is saying in public.
13: And there are those that say this is maybe the biggest summit ever. They can never remember anything like it. It's, I can say in the United States, it's people aren't talking about anything else.
11: NPR's senior political correspondent Tamara Keith has been traveling with the president. She's with us here in Beijing. Hi, Tam. It's
27: Hello.
11: Great to see you. So give me the big picture. What does Trump want out of this summit?
27: True to his brand, wherever Trump goes, he is looking to make deals. And it's not just the president himself. More than a dozen top corporate leaders from the U.S. are part of the delegation here. Tesla's Elon Musk and Jensen Huang of NVIDIA, which makes chips that are powering the AI boom, both flew with Trump on Air Force One. I saw Tim Cook of Apple earlier today as well. And Trump highlighted their presence in his remarks at the start of his first meeting with Xi.
13: And they're here today to pay respects to you and to China. And they look forward to trade and doing business. And it's going to be totally reciprocal on our behalf.
27: Of course, the reality of doing business in China is vastly more complicated than Trump makes it sound. But this is basically a year after Trump launched a trade war and then China struck back. And both countries are now looking to put the trade relationship on at least a little bit more of a stable footing.
11: Okay, this summit began with a ceremony this morning, Beijing time, at the Great Hall of the People. And you got to be there. What was it like?
27: There were red carpets for miles. There was a military demonstration with soldiers marching in perfect synchrony. A military band played the U.S. national anthem as cannons were fired from Tiananmen Square.
1: Wow. Well, I want people to hear what that sounded like so they can almost be standing next to you. So let's just linger in the sound that you recorded at that moment.
27: Dozens of children welcoming President Trump. Chanting a welcome while holding artificial flowers and American and Chinese flags. They're jumping up and down, waving the flags. President Trump is clearly charmed by all of these children. So these kids were perfectly well behaved, perfectly lined up. And then once the leaders were out of view, they became real kids and they were super wiggly and relieved, I think, to have to be able to stop performing. But Trump later remarked on the kids as well.
13: That was an honor like few have ever seen before. And I think I was particularly impressed by those children. They were happy. They were beautiful.
27: Earlier this year, Trump said that he told Xi that they should put on the biggest display in the history of China. But I have to say that although this was impressive, this welcome ceremony really didn't seem all that different from how Trump was received in 2017 when he first visited as president.
1: Is there real substance in this meeting?
27: Yes.
1: Okay. And, all right, go on.
27: You know, it's also a show, but at this moment in history, Trump and Xi are the decision makers. They are the negotiators. And so the state of the relationship between these two nations competing for global dominance comes down to the relationship between two men.
1: Yeah, I got an impression from that communique that the Chinese put out that they were continuing to negotiate right up to the last moment to try to find something to announce, but
27: indeed they were.
1: NPR's Tamara Keith, it's a pleasure to see you. Thank you so much.
27: You're welcome.
1: Okay, Chinese state media are reporting at least one thing that President Xi told President Trump.
12: Xi made a statement about Taiwan. China's president said if that relationship is not handled well, the U.S. and China will clash. He said it could put their whole relationship in jeopardy. Taiwan is a U.S. security partner.
1: Okay, what do we make of that? NPR's Anthony Kuhn has covered East Asia for many, many years. He joins us from Seoul, South Korea. Anthony, it's good to talk with you.
2: You too, Steve.
1: Is Taiwan worried about a warning like the one that came out today?
2: Well, Taiwanese cabinet spokesperson Michelle Lee responded to Xi's warning by saying that the sole source of instability in the Taiwan Strait and the region is China's military threat against Taiwan, or put another way, the risk of authoritarian expansion. Previously, the official line out of Taipei has been that the government is concerned but not overly worried. Taiwan's foreign minister Lin Jialong spoke to reporters earlier this week, and he put it this way. We maintain continuous communication with the U.S., he said, both publicly and privately, and we are confident in the stable development of Taiwan-U.S. relations. Now, Lin said he thinks that Taiwan is not high on the U.S. agenda, which is dominated by trade in Iran, but clearly China puts it front and center. The U.S. government keeps insisting that there is no change in U.S. policy toward Taiwan, but Lin Jialong added that ultimately the U.S. side is led by Trump, and he seems to be suggesting that Trump could veer away from established policy.
1: Well, that is an interesting thought because there are a lot of countries in the region that have a stake in the United States and China's relationship. A lot of countries rely on the United States for potential defense against China. And let's talk about a key U.S. ally, Japan. What's Japan saying here?
2: Well, their ties remain at the frostiest they've been in over a decade, and this started back in November when Prime Minister Sanae Takaichi said that Japan could possibly get involved militarily in case of a Chinese attack or blockade of Taiwan. And China launched a global pressure campaign to try to get Takaichi to retract her remarks. That's still going on. President Trump did not exactly leap to Japan's defense right away. Japan still hopes that he will in Beijing, or at least that in his eagerness to cut a deal with China, Trump will not sell out Japan's or Taiwan's interests or use them as a bargaining chip.
1: Are there smaller countries in the region that feel like they have to hedge their bets? They have to be friendly with both the U.S. and China?
2: Yes, they're double hedging, triple hedging, trying to stay both on Beijing's side and Washington's good side, but also really working hard on building ties among themselves. They are aware of President Trump's longtime skepticism about allies and alliances. They hear his public remarks with Xi Jinping about a U.S.-China G2, which is shorthand for the U.S. and China taking charge of global governance. Prime Minister Sanai Takaichi visited Vietnam and Australia, and her message to them was that middle powers need to cooperate on economic security to preserve their own autonomy. And another example is Canadians' Prime Minister Mark Carney, who, after clashing with President Trump over tariffs last year, signed trade and security deals with 12 countries and told other world leaders at the World Economic Forum that either we are at the table or we're on the menu.
1: NPR's Anthony Kuhn in Seoul, thanks so much.
2: Thanks, Steve.
3: President Trump's campaign to punish big law firms will get a hearing before an appeals court today.
1: The White House has tried to yank security clearances and ban attorneys from federal buildings because the firms hired people or represented clients the president does not like.
3: NPR's Carrie Johnson has been following this legal drama, and she's here now to tell us more about it. Good morning, Carrie.
4: Good morning, Michelle.
3: First, would you describe these White House orders and then explain what the president was trying to do?
4: Yeah, President Trump's orders targeted several major law firms. He went about that several ways, using security clearances and access to government buildings, and he tried to prevent the firms from winning federal contracts with the government, too. These law firms had once employed people who investigated Donald Trump, like attorneys in the Russia probe, or they had represented causes or clients like the Democratic National Committee. Here's what the president had to say when he signed one of those orders last year.
5: This is an absolute honor to sign. What they've done is just terrible. It's a weaponization. You could say weaponization against a political opponent, and it should never be allowed to happen again.
4: Now, four of those law firms fought back in court, Wilmer Hale, Jenner and Block, Perkins Coie, and Sussman Godfrey, and they all won before judges who were appointed by Democratic and Republican presidents. But this administration says courts cannot tell the president how to handle national security clearances, and they cannot interfere with directives about building access or government contracts. Today, the U.S. Court of Appeals for the D.C. Circuit is going to hear the case.
3: How are the law firms preparing to make their case?
4: The firms are looking to Supreme Court precedent that says our justice system depends on an informed and independent bar. They're going to argue these orders violate the First Amendment and pose a severe threat to the legal profession and the rule of law. And they say in court papers, the adversarial system depends on courts hearing views from both sides. Lawyers need to be able to represent unpopular causes. They also say it's not just these law firms. Their clients have a right to a lawyer of their choice under the Sixth Amendment. Now, many nonprofit legal groups have filed friend of the court briefs to support the law firms. But people who tried to organize opposition to the Trump order say there's really been a lack of courage by other law firms and partners. Philip LaGuevara served as a prosecutor in the Watergate scandal.
6: We encountered very widespread and very frustrating reluctance on the part of partners in major law firms to sign on to anything because they were concerned or their firm management was concerned about anything that involved getting crosswise with the president.
4: LaGuevara told me firms and partners were hiding in the weeds last year when Trump signed those orders, and it's still true since he couldn't get some big-name lawyers and firms to sign briefs this year either.
3: What do you expect will happen in court today?
4: It's really odd that we are here. Only a couple of months ago, the Justice Department filed papers to withdraw this appeal and just take the loss. But DOJ quickly reversed course in a sign that President Trump wants to have this fight. Arguing for the Justice Department will be Abhishek Kambli. He's argued some of the administration's toughest cases over the past year. This will be one of his final moves in the government because he's leaving the DOJ soon. And arguing for the law firms will be former U.S. Solicitor General Paul Clement. He's a conservative who's been taking on tough assignments against the administration in Donald Trump's second term.
3: That is NPR's Carrie Johnson. Carrie, thank you.
4: Thanks for having me.

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4: 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I'm Corey Crow with your forecast. Sunny skies today, a high near 86 degrees. A calm day as far as the winds go. And for tonight, partly cloudy, a low of 65. Now, tomorrow, it will finally feel like summer. Mostly sunny, we'll hit a high near 91 degrees. And those warm temperatures stay with us on Saturday. Sunday, we'll be back up around 90 again. 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
5: On the next Fresh Air, as President Trump heads to Beijing for his summit with Xi Jinping, we speak with China expert and former national security official Rush Doshi. He says events of the last year show that China now faces the U.S. as a true peer as they square off over trade and tariffs, the Iran conflict, and the future of Taiwan. Join us.
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0: And I'm Michelle Martin. Good morning. Frida Kahlo and Diego Rivera's evocative paintings and turbulent relationship inspired books, movies, plays, and now an opera. It opens at New York's Metropolitan Opera tonight. Reporter Jeff London caught up with the opera's creators at a companion exhibit at the Museum of Modern Art.
8: Congratulations. Amazing to see your name in the newspaper.
9: It's so good to see you. The morning after composer Gabriella Lena Frank won the Pulitzer Prize, which puts her in a pretty exclusive club with her librettist, Nilo Cruz. We meet between rehearsals for their opera, El Último Sueño de Frida y Diego. The English translation of the opera's title, Frida and Diego, The Last Dream, lends its name to MoMA's new show, which runs through September. Curator Beverly Adams leads the tour.
10: In the 1930s, he was the one. He was the man. He was the second person to have a retrospective at MoMA.
9: But more than seven decades after her death, it's Kahlo who's evolved into an international pop culture phenomenon.

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1: You're listening to 90.3 KEDM. Good morning. I'm Corey Crow. Coming up on KEDM's Morning Edition, we're going to check in on opera. Gabrielle Lena in a Met debut. We'll learn more about the Mexican painter Frida Kahlo leaving the underworld and being reunited with her husband, Diego Rivera. We'll learn about this opera coming up in just a moment. We go back to China and we ask some Asian folks, what do they think about the summit between the U.S. and China? We'll get the Asia view in just a moment. And the Trump administration is challenging DEI policies at firms that seek diverse candidates through their hiring process. Could the NFL be next?
2: The Rooney Rule mandates race-based interviews and incentivizes race-based decisions. That's discrimination.
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4: Share. As President Trump heads to Beijing for his summit with Xi Jinping, we speak with China expert and former national security official Rush Doshi. He says events of the last year show that China now faces the U.S. as a true peer as they square off over trade and tariffs, the Iran conflict, and the future of Taiwan. 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
7: And I'm Michelle Martin. Good morning. Frida Kahlo and Diego Rivera's evocative paintings and turbulent relationship inspired books, movies, plays, and now an opera. It opens at New York's Metropolitan Opera tonight. Reporter Jeff London caught up with the opera's creators at a companion exhibit at the Museum of Modern Art.
8: Congratulations. Amazing to see your name. Hi.
9: It's so good to see you.
10: It's the morning after composer Gabriella Lena Frank won the Pulitzer Prize, which puts her in a pretty exclusive club with her librettist, Nilo Cruz. We meet between rehearsals for their opera, El Último Sueño de Frida y Diego. The English translation of the opera's title, Frida and Diego, The Last Dream, lends its name to MoMA's new show, which runs through September. Curator Beverly Adams leads the tour.
11: In the 1930s, he was the one. He was the man. He was the second person to have a retrospective at MoMA.
10: But more than seven decades after her death, it's Kahlo who's evolved into an international pop culture phenomenon. As the trio walks through the exhibition designed by John Bowser, who also did the opera's sets and costumes, Frank lingers in front of a striking self-portrait by Kahlo. Her head is superimposed on the body of a deer that's shot through with arrows.
12: If I had to pick one Frida Kahlo painting that I would look at for the rest of my life, it was always going to be this one. I remember seeing this as a little girl. I was just kind of haunted by it.
10: So the seeds were planted early for Frank to translate what she saw into music. She reached out to Cruz nearly 20 years ago.
13: When Gabriela approached me about the project, I immediately said to her, I'm not interested in writing a biopic on Frida and Diego.
10: That's because it's been done over and over. But when they met, Frank played some music inspired by the Mexican Day of the Dead.
13: It immediately inspired me. I said, this is the entry into their world. How about if Frida is dead, but Diego is dying and he wants her to come back for the Day of the Dead? And immediately, we both looked at each other. We were...
12: That's it. That's it. We got the framework in our very first meeting.

0: Spanish baritone Carlos Alvarez plays Diego Rivera. He says the reunion with Frida is, to say the least, bittersweet.
1: They get together, they separate, they cannot touch each other. That's the only rule, not breakable. Death needs to have a distance with life. And then only when they touch each other is when Diego dies.
0: In a beautiful moment at the end of the opera, Frida and Diego stand center stage. Blossoms fall from above, and the chorus sings that their art is eternal.
2: This is the last dream of Frida and Diego.
0: Again, librettist Nilo Cruz.
2: And then you wonder at the beginning, whose dream is it? Is it his dream? Is it her dream? Or are we all dreaming this dream when we come to see this opera?
0: Audiences can see El Último Sueño de Frida y Diego at the Met through June 5th. It will be available live in theaters across the U.S. and internationally in HD on Saturday, May 30th. For NPR News, I'm Jeff London in New York.
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4: When ICE descended upon Minneapolis earlier this year, community support groups raised millions of dollars to help immigrants pay rent and buy groceries. 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
6: Join us today beginning at 3 on KEDM. Now, stick around. Coming up, we sit down with some Asian folks and we ask them what they think about the Beijing summit. The View from Asia coming up next. We take a look at DEI in hiring, and also Chinese folks smoke a lot. We're going to check in on cigarette smoking in China. That's coming up.
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0: This is Morning Edition from NPR News. I'm Michelle Martin.
1: And I'm Steve Inskeep.
2: And I'm Corey Crowe. You're listening to 90.3 KEDM Monroe. The battle over the Orleans Parish Clerk of Court between the parish and the state is getting nasty. Attorney General Liz Merle is accusing Mayor Helena Moreno, five council members, and the district attorney of violating the state's usurper laws. UNO political science professor Ed Chevernack says that has severe consequences.
3: She's basically threatening them with forfeiture of their office if they continue to believe that they can appoint someone as an interim clerk.
2: It all stems from the legislature passing a law that abolishes the office of Orleans Parish criminal clerk and transfers those duties to the civil clerk. Chelsea Richard Napoleon, the New Orleans city government, maintains the action created a new office, so it appointed retired Judge Calvin Johnson to the office and called a special election. Chevernack says the disagreement is whether the legislature's action indeed created a new office.
0: Good morning. China and the U.S. released their accounts of the meeting between their presidents. China's says it warned President Trump over Taiwan. Has the summit made any progress? It's Morning Edition from NPR News.
2: And arrest made in an insurance fraud case. We'll tell you more coming up.
0: American and Chinese firms are each trying to survive without the other. I'm Michelle Martin in Washington, D.C.
1: And I'm Steve Inskeep in Beijing. We follow up on the story of Huawei, a tech firm that's trying to compete without American chips. Also, how did cheap housing fuel China's rise? And an appeals court hears President Trump's bid to punish law firms he doesn't like. Lower courts have already sided with the lawyers. It's Thursday, May 14th. This day in 2018, the U.S. Supreme Court ruled that states could legalize sports gambling. The news is next.
4: Live from NPR News in Washington, I'm Corva Coleman. President Trump is attending a state banquet in Beijing with his host, Chinese President Xi Jinping. In dinner remarks, Trump praised the U.S.-Chinese relationship.
5: The American and Chinese people share much in common. We value hard work. We value courage and achievement. We love our families and we love our countries. Together, we have the chance to draw on these values to create a future of greater prosperity, cooperation, and happiness and peace for our children. We love our children. This region and the world is a special world with the two of us united and together.
4: Trump has also formally invited Xi to the United States for a state visit in late September. The U.S. and China have both released statements following Trump and Xi's meeting today. China says it emphasized to the United States differences over Taiwan could lead to conflict between the U.S. and China. The U.S. statement did not mention Taiwan at all. It said both countries agreed to improve economic ties. Taiwan's government is pushing back against China's warning that problems over Taiwan could lead to conflict. NPR's Anthony Kuhn reports.
6: Following a meeting of Taiwan's cabinet, cabinet spokesperson Michelle Lee told reporters that China's military threats are the sole source of instability in the Taiwan Strait and the region. She thanked the U.S. for its longstanding support of Taiwan. Other neighbors of China are watching the summit closely for any shifts in U.S. position. Japanese media quote Finance Minister Satsuki Katayama is telling visiting Treasury Secretary Scott Bessent on Tuesday that China's treatment of Japan, such as cutting off rare earth exports, is, as she put it, terrible and unfair. She said the U.S. has promised to make this point to China, but there's been no word of that from the summit so far. Anthony Kuhn, NPR News, Seoul.
4: President Trump's Board of Peace is struggling to advance its plans for the rehabilitation of Gaza. Israel is violating the ceasefire. Hamas is resisting calls to begin disarmament. NPR's Daniel Estrin has more from Tel Aviv.
7: Board of Peace High Representative Nikolai Mladenov has been holding talks with Hamas officials and Israeli Prime Minister Benjamin Netanyahu. He gave a rare press conference Wednesday.
8: We have a ceasefire. It is far from perfect. There are violations every day.
7: Gaza health officials say Israel has killed more than 850 people there since the ceasefire was declared. Mladenov also said Hamas should give up control and disarm.
8: We are asking the political leadership of those who govern Gaza now to step aside. We're not asking Hamas to disappear as a political movement.
7: Hamas says it will not give up control until a new Palestinian leadership committee enters Gaza. Daniel Estrin, NPR News, Tel Aviv.
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2: This is 90.3 KEDM from Monroe. Good morning, I'm Corey Crow. The Department of Insurance is using modern technology to catch people committing insurance fraud. Commissioner Tim Temple says it's using Anti-Fraud One and artificial intelligence to catch people defrauding insurance companies.
9: Unfortunately, you can't legislate fraud out of the human mind, so we are embracing technologies like this Anti-Fraud One and AI to identify and combat insurance fraud.
2: The commissioner says Anti-Fraud One can detect things like filing the same insurance damage claims over and over again.
9: It reaches out to a database of a couple of billion claims records, and what it does is it looks for collusion. It looks to see if there's a repetitive claimant.
2: Temple says that technology was used to arrest six Ouachita Parish residents last week in connection with a nearly decade-long insurance fraud scheme. It involved fire and water damage claims.
9: They were able to identify a network of suspicious insurance claims, which provided the information that we needed to the state fire marshal's office to catch these individuals.
2: The Department of Insurance did not provide specific details of what the alleged fraud scheme entailed. The legislature has approved a new bill. It sets new election dates for six U.S. House races. House Governmental Affairs Committee Chair Bo Ballew says the 2026 House races will now be an open primary in November. In December, they will hold the runoff. He says the U.S. House elections scheduled for May 16th have officially been canceled.
10: Those votes that were written in this closed party primary in this spring cannot count towards any other election or whatnot because there is no election. There is no closed party primary. It's going to be an open primary in the fall.
2: The legislation also says future congressional races will be a closed primary after this year. He believes that the U.S. House races are closed primaries, but one member asked why the races can't be closed primaries.
11: Why do we need to suspend it till next year? Could we not have a closed primary in July with a runoff in August?
10: I'm being told no, Secretary of State wouldn't be able to conduct the election. We did discuss that.
2: And he was asked whether it's legal to have the Senate races be closed and the House races be open.
12: This would not put us in legal jeopardy by virtue of having two separate elections with the Senate and Congress, and how that has never happened.
10: I have not been advised that this would put us in any legal jeopardy.
2: Qualifying for the U.S. House open primaries and all other fall elections will take place August 5th through the 7th. Currently in Monroe, 65 degrees. Fair skies. This is KEDM.

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1: 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Coming up, opera. Gabrielle Lena, the first opera and a Met debut. It sees Mexican painter Frida Kahlo. She's dead and living in the underworld and to be reunited with her husband, fellow artist Diego Rivera. We'll learn more about this opera coming up on KEDM. The Trump administration is challenging DEI policies. The NFL's Rooney Rule requires teams to at least interview people of color for head coaching jobs. Some Republicans say the rule's illegal.
2: The Rooney Rule mandates race-based interviews and incentivizes race-based decisions. That's discrimination.
1: More on whether the Trump administration might go after the NFL for bias against white people. That's coming up in just a moment on Morning Edition.
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4: 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He says events of the last year show that China now faces the U.S. as a true peer as they square off over trade and tariffs, the Iran conflict, and the future of Taiwan. 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
7: And I'm Michelle Martin. Good morning. Frida Kahlo and Diego Rivera's evocative paintings and turbulent relationship inspired books, movies, plays, and now an opera. It opens at New York's Metropolitan Opera tonight. Reporter Jeff London caught up with the opera's creators at a companion exhibit at the Museum of Modern Art.
8: Congratulations. Amazing to see your name in the newspaper.
9: It's so good to see.
10: It's the morning after composer Gabriella Lena Frank won the Pulitzer Prize, which puts her in a pretty exclusive club with her librettist, Nilo Cruz. We meet between rehearsals for their opera, El Último Sueño de Frida y Diego. The English translation of the opera's title, Frida and Diego, The Last Dream, lends its name to MoMA's new show, which runs through September. Curator Beverly Adams leads the tour.
11: In the 1930s, he was the one. He was the man. He was the second person to have a retrospective at MoMA.
10: But more than seven decades after her death, it's Kahlo who's evolved into an international pop culture phenomenon. As the trio walks through the exhibition designed by John Bowser, who also did the opera's sets and costumes, Frank lingers in front of a striking self-portrait by Kahlo. Her head is superimposed on the body of a deer that's shot through with arrows.
12: If I had to pick one Frida Kahlo painting that I would look at for the rest of my life, it was always going to be this one. I remember seeing this as a little girl. I was just kind of haunted by it.
10: So the seeds were planted early for Frank to translate what she saw into music. She reached out to Cruz nearly 20 years ago.
13: When Gabriela approached me about the project, I immediately said to her, I'm not interested in writing a biopic on Frida and Diego.
10: That's because it's been done over and over. But when they met, Frank played some music inspired by the Mexican Day of the Dead.
13: It immediately inspired me. I said, this is the entry into their world. How about if Frida is dead, but Diego is dying and he wants her to come back for the Day of the Dead? And immediately, we both looked at each other. We were...
12: That's it. That's the framework in our very first meeting.

0: This is Morning Edition from NPR News. I'm Michelle Martin.
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2: 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Stick around. Classical music is on the way. Be back with us for the afternoon. All things considered, today we're taking a look. Are we running out of weapons in the war in Iran? We'll take a deeper dive into that. Also today, NPR's Mary Louise Kelly talks with Paul Dano about starring in The Wizard of the Kremlin and playing the man pulling the strings for a fictional Vladimir Putin. We'll learn more about that, and want to remind you, I'll be your host tonight for The Boot, 7 p.m. till midnight. Join me for great Louisiana music, nearby regional artists, and just good music. If you head out tonight on the patio, turn us on and enjoy The Boot. Classical music's up now. Have a great day.
3: I'm Peter Van de Graaff, and I'm very much looking forward to playing for you a much-loved and famous piece by Maurice Ravel called The Mother Goose Ballet. We'll hear all of it. Beethoven right now. And let's begin with this distinguished trio of Vladimir Ashkenazi, Itzhak Perlman, and Lynn Harrell performing the single movement, Piano Trio No. 8.

obviously an incomplete work of Beethoven, but it's listed as his piano trio number 8 in B-flat. Vladimir Ashkenazy piano, Itzhak Perlman violin, Lynn Harrell cello. Two great composers represented here, Beethoven and then Ravel. I'll play for you Berlin Philharmonic and Pierre Boulez in Ravel's Mother Goose Ballet. But we have one of the Beethoven piano sonatas to hear right now. It's not a subtitle, piano sonata number 12 in A-flat. The recording is with pianist Michael Houston.

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3: A little more by Beethoven, then on to Ravel. The Turkish March from the Incidental Music for the Ruins of Athens by Kotzebue. And here is Arthur Fiedler conducting the Boston Pops.

tiny though it is, it's one of Beethoven's best loved melodies, the Turkish March, from the Music for the Ruins of Athens. It was originally for the children of some friends of Maurice Ravel, who loved children, that he wrote his collection of pieces called Ma Mère Loi, Mother Goose. This was about 1908, 1910. He then orchestrated it, turned it into a ballet, based on the famous children's stories of Charles Perrault and others. Each of the movements of the ballet, there's five of them, depicting a different fairy tale. And here is the Berlin Philharmonic, under the direction of Pierre Boulez, as we listen to a complete performance now of the ballet Ma Mère Loi, Mother Goose, by Maurice Ravel.

0: With the brilliant and imaginative orchestration, Maurice Ravel conjures a world for children in that ballet, which is called Ma Mère Loi, Mother Goose. That was the Berlin Philharmonic, and Pierre Boulez was the conductor, music from 1910 by Ravel.
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6: 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I'm Corey Crow with your forecast. Sunny skies today, a high near 86 degrees. A calm day as far as the winds go. And for tonight, partly cloudy, a low of 65. Now tomorrow, it will finally feel like summer. Mostly sunny, we'll hit a high near 91 degrees. And those warm temperatures stay with us on Saturday. Sunday, we'll be back up around 90 again. 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
7: My name is Dr. Ezekiel Wetzel. First came to NPR and to Louisiana Public Radio when I was in med school at LSU Shreveport. Over time, I just became addicted to the soft bass voices in the morning and the news on Morning Edition. And then as I progressed through my medical career into cities like San Diego and Virginia Beach, my commutes grew significantly longer and I was able to listen even more and found out it actually had a lot to say, and I found that myself that I became very informed. Now on my commutes home, I listen to All Things Considered, and I love the way the news is presented. I like that they often present both sides of the story, which in our fair and balanced world, I don't always hear that same level of equal coverage. So NPR for me has really been a blessing in my life. I'm glad when I finally came here to Monroe that I found KEDM, and again, listen every morning on the way to work. It's so easy to join. You can go online. I was able to pull up a credit card and just did an ongoing monthly donation. 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But please join me.
8: Live from NPR News in Washington, I'm Corva Coleman. Chinese President Xi Jinping hosted President Trump for a state banquet in Beijing. This came after their day of meetings. Both countries released statements. China said the issue of Taiwan should not be mishandled. That could risk conflict between the U.S. and China. During his banquet remarks, Xi emphasized cooperation. He's heard here through an interpreter.
9: We both believe that the China-U.S. relationship is the most important bilateral relationship in the world. We must make it work and never mess it up. Both China and the United States stand to gain from cooperation and lose from confrontation.
8: The White House released a statement also emphasizing cooperation, but it made no mention of Taiwan. During his banquet remarks, President Trump offered the Chinese leader and the First Lady an invitation.
10: Thank you again, President Xi, for this beautiful welcome. And tonight it is my honor to extend an invitation to you and Madam Peng to visit us at the White House this September 24th. And we look forward to it.
8: Trump departs China tomorrow. The Trump administration is withholding $1.3 billion in Medicaid payments to California. NPR's Jacqueline Diaz reports the administration is demanding that states prosecute Medicaid fraud.
11: Vice President J.D. Vance announced these actions as part of his role as the administration's fraud czar. He said the White House is targeting California because it isn't taking fraud seriously. The administration is sending letters to all 50 states. It's threatening to freeze funding to the state's Medicaid programs unless they aggressively go after Medicaid fraud. As part of this crackdown, the administration is also imposing a six-month freeze on some new Medicare enrollments by hospice and home care providers. Jacqueline Diaz, NPR News.
8: There's a new name for a medical condition that affects more than 170 million women worldwide. NPR's Allison Aubrey reports it's now called polyendocrine metabolic ovarian syndrome.
12: The syndrome is characterized by fluctuations in hormones and weight, as well as reproductive issues and skin conditions. For many years, it's been called polycystic ovary syndrome, or PCOS. But many women who struggle with the condition do not have an increase in abnormal cysts on the ovary. And this led to delays in diagnosis when doctors or patients did not know to look for the broader set of symptoms. Experts say it's important that the new name avoid reproductive terms that can heighten stigma and lead to confusion. A transition period will include an education and awareness campaign, the journey of the name change to polyendocrine metabolic ovarian syndrome is documented in a report in The Lancet. Allison Aubrey, NPR News.
8: You're listening to NPR News from Washington. The Federal Aviation Administration says it will put transponders in vehicles working at airports. This comes after two Air Canada pilots were killed at LaGuardia Airport in New York in March. Their jet collided with an airport fire truck that did not have a transponder. The Senate has confirmed Kevin Warsh as the next chair of the Federal Reserve, mostly on a party line vote. Warsh had already won confirmation this week to be a Fed governor. He will succeed Jerome Powell, whose term as Fed chair ends tomorrow. Senate Democrats have expressed concern over whether Warsh will serve independently from President Trump. A team of scientists believes they found evidence of what may have amounted to an ancient root canal in Neanderthals. Ari Daniel has more.
13: Researchers unearthed a nearly 60,000-year-old Neanderthal tooth, a molar, in a Siberian cave. It had a deep hole on the biting surface. When the team looked more closely, they noticed microscopic radial grooves that they think may have been artificially created by drilling into the tooth to deal with a cavity, perhaps. Rachel Kalischer is a bioarchaeologist at UC San Diego who wasn't involved in the research. She's open to the idea that Neanderthals were capable of treating cavities.
14: It's certainly believable, but I'm not sure that the evidence that they provide is necessarily the smoking gun.
13: Kalischer agrees the hole was likely produced by a stone tool, but she can't be sure it was done intentionally. For NPR News, I'm Ari Daniel.
8: And I'm Corva Coleman, NPR News from Washington.
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0: I'm Peter Van de Graaff, delighted to have you with me. Clara Schumann's music will be heard. We have a piano duet sonata of Mozart as well. But right now, a substantial composition by, I think, one of the more interesting figures of the 20th century in some ways. He was a civil engineer and loved his work, but he wrote passionately and of extremely high quality on the side. The Swedish composer Kurt Otterberg. Here is Martin Hackelman with the CBC Vancouver Orchestra, Mario Bernardi conducting, in Otterberg's Horn Concerto.

The horn soloist was Martin Hackelman. Mario Bernardi conducted the accompanying CBC Vancouver Orchestra, and that was the horn concerto by the 20th century Swedish composer Kurt Otterberg. Let's hear some more for horn, this time with piano accompaniment. This is a transcription of the Three Romances, Opus 22, originally for violin and piano by Clara Schumann, Louis-Philippe Marzolet, horn, and David Jalbert, piano.

The horn player was Louis-Philippe Marjolais, joined by pianist David Jalbert. And those are the three romances, Opus 22, by Clara Schumann. Here is a transcription for viola and piano of the opening, or not the opening song, one of the songs from Dichterliebe, a poet's love song cycle by Clara's husband, Robert Schumann.

0: Ich grolle nicht, I shall not weep, although my heart is breaking. It's from A Poet's Love, great song cycle by Robert Schumann, Dichterliebe. Timothy Rideout played the viola, originally the voice part there, and Frank Dupree was the pianist. Let us move now to music of Mozart.
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0: Of course, Wolfgang Amadeus Mozart's family, extraordinarily talented, among the most talented in history, certainly. And Mozart wrote this for him and his sister to play together. Piano duet sonata in B-flat, Kirchhoff 358. So two pianists at one piano bench playing this sonata of Mozart. Mischa Dichter and Siepe Dichter, husband-wife duo, perform.

0: That is music composed for a domestic setting. Brother and sister sitting together on a piano bench playing together. That's why Mozart wrote that music for him and his sister, Nannerl, to play. Piano duet sonata in B-flat, Kirchhoff 358. And so it's somewhat appropriate that we had a husband-wife duo performing together there. Mischa Dichter and Sipa Dichter with that sonata by Mozart.
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Three performers in that unusual transcription were Yo-Yo Ma cello, Chris Thiele mandolin, Edgar Meyer double bass. The Fugue in E minor, BWV 548 by Johann Sebastian Bach. This is not by Bach, doesn't sound anything like Bach either, but it's inspired by Bach and by Brazil. This is the dance from the Bachianas Brasileiras No. 4 by Heitor Villa-Lobos, Michael Tilson Thomas with the New World Symphony.

0: The Dance from the Bachianas Brasileiras No. 4 by Heitor Villa-Lobos, Michael Tilson Thomas, New World Symphony.
1: When ICE descended upon Minneapolis earlier this year, community support groups raised millions of dollars to help immigrants pay rent and buy groceries. 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

Some late and relatively rarely heard music of Sir Edward Elgar, originally the piano quintet in A minor, but orchestrated by Donald Fraser. And a new way of hearing that piece there with a recording made by the English Symphony Orchestra. The conductor was Kenneth Woods, Elgar's piano quintet. Speaking of quintets, here's the Quintet of the Americas. This is called Away the Little Pigeon Flew. It's by Brazilian Heitor Villa-Lobos.

0: performance by the Quintet of the Americas, Away the Little Pigeon Flew, by the Brazilian composer Heitor Villa-Lobos for Wind Quintet.
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4: I'm Ashley Ellis. 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I can, you know, feel the StoryCorps conversations while I'm in the car with my kids or whoever's with me. 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
5: 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President Trump and Chinese President Xi Jinping wrapped up their first round of talks in Beijing today, with discussions centered on the war in Iran, trade tensions, and global energy security. Speaking alongside his Chinese counterpart, Trump emphasized cooperation between the two countries.
6: The American and Chinese people share much in common. We value hard work. We value courage and achievement. We love our families and we love our countries. Together, we have the chance to draw on these values to create a future of greater prosperity, cooperation, and happiness and peace for our children. We love our children. This region and the world is a special world with the two of us united and together.
5: The White House says both leaders agreed Iran cannot obtain a nuclear weapon and stressed the importance of fully reopening the Strait of Hormuz to shipping. The two leaders also discussed the island democracy of Taiwan. Ashish Valentine reports Taipei is responding to the talks, emphasizing Taiwan's strong ties with the U.S.
7: According to Chinese state broadcaster CCTV, Xi Jinping told Trump the Taiwan issue could bring the U.S. and China into conflict if it's mishandled. China claims the self-ruled island as its own territory and has not ruled out the use of force to take it. Responding to public concerns, Trump may strike a deal with Xi to lower U.S. support for Taiwan. The leader of Taiwan's ruling party legislative caucus, Zhuang Zhuixiong, said it's better that the two large elephants, the U.S. and China, sit down and talk rather than fight. He emphasized support for Taiwan in the U.S. is bipartisan and based on laws like the Taiwan Relations Act, which compels the U.S. to help Taiwan defend itself. For NPR News, I'm Ashish Valentine in Taipei.
5: President Trump is expected to meet again with President Xi on Friday before heading back to Washington. Georgia is expected to be one of the next states to redraw its congressional map. Sari Callis with Georgia Public Broadcasting reports.
8: Georgia's Republican Governor Brian Kemp issued a proclamation calling a special session to redraw the state's congressional and state legislative districts after the Supreme Court weakened the Voting Rights Act. Georgia's new maps will take effect in 2028, since early voting is already underway in this year's primaries. Other southern states like Alabama, Tennessee, Louisiana, and South Carolina have proposed new voting maps that will likely add Republican seats to Congress. The redistricting announcements come after President Donald Trump encouraged states to redraw the maps to help him during the midterms. The special session is set to begin on July 17th. For NPR News, I'm Sarah Callis in Atlanta.
5: On Wall Street, the Dow was up 358 points. This is NPR News in Washington.
2: This is 90.3 KEDM. I'm Corey Crow. If your vehicle inspection sticker is not due for renewal until next year or beyond, you'll never need to renew it again. A House bill to replace the inspection sticker with a QR code has passed the Senate. Soon it will be on the desk of the governor, who has said he'll sign it. The vote in the Senate was 27-7. Lafayette Democrat Gerald Boudreau is one of those voting no. He says owners of businesses that perform official state inspections express concerns about the effect on their operations.
9: Several of the owners that have called me said, if we're not going to do inspections, we're not going to need some of these employees that have been there.
2: Alexandria Democrat Jay Luneau said inspections are not a major source of revenue for these businesses.
10: They receive $4.75 for their part of the inspection fee, and then they pay somebody out of that. This is not how they're financing their business. This is not how they're profitable or not.
2: The QR code will cost $6 a year. The legislature has approved a bill to make the U.S. House primaries open and hold them on November 3rd. House Governmental Affairs Committee Chair Beau Bilodeau was asked whether it was legal to have the Senate races be closed primaries while the House races are open.
11: This would not put us in legal jeopardy by virtue of having two separate elections with the Senate and Congress, and how that has never happened.
12: I have not been advised that this would put us in any legal jeopardy.
2: And the ULM Warhawks hit the diamond this evening. They're trying to make their way into the Sun Belt Tournament. They'll take on Troy today at 6 p.m. at Lou Sedabaugh Field.
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0: Members of the Kahneman family performing later on. I'm Peter Van de Graaff. And it's my pleasure to bring you some instrumental music by Antonio Salieri, who during his lifetime was best known for his operas and in his teaching as well. He taught Mozart's son, interestingly. Here are Susan Milan and David Theodore with the City of London Sinfonia, this double concerto in C by Antonio Salieri.

Flutist Susan Mylan and oboist David Theodore, joined by the City of London Sinfonia, in that music by Antonio Salieri, the flute and oboe concerto in C.

That famous music by Gabriel Fauré, The Elegy in C minor, as performed by Sir Simon Rattle and the London Symphony Orchestra, and the cellist was Sheku Kane Mason. I'll spell the last name, K-A-N-N-E-H-M-A-S-O-N. He's one of seven siblings playing either violin, cello, or piano. Enormously talented British family. They've done so much recording and performing at the very highest level. And Sheku, among the more prominent of those seven siblings in that Elegy by Fauré. Let's hear another of the Kane Mason family here. Jessiba Kane Mason is the pianist now, in some music by an African-American composer named Florence Price, born in Arkansas, spent most of her career in Chicago. And this was written at really, I think, the height of her fame. She had just had her symphony premiered by the Chicago Symphony, the first major orchestra to perform an African-American woman symphony in 1933. So this is 1934 now, as we listen to her piano concerto, Florence Price, with Jessiba Kane Mason and the Chiniquy Orchestra.

0: The Piano Concerto in a Single Movement from 1934 by the African-American composer Florence Price, maybe the most prominent female African-American to have ever composed music. That performance was by a member of the very talented Canna Mason family, Jessica Canna Mason, and she was joined by the Chinique Orchestra. As I mentioned before, she's one of seven siblings playing at the very highest level, either violin, cello, or piano.
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5: One of the joys and hazards of reading is that it can send one down previously unconsidered paths. My favorite childhood book was Wilson Rawls' Where the Red Fern Grows. Set in the Ozark Mountains, it is a coming-of-age tale about a boy and his two red-bone coonhounds and their pursuit of one of the wiliest creatures in the forest. So after reading this book, I was determined to procure my own coonhounds and begin my own adventures in the Darbonne Swamp just down the Red Clay Hill from my house. My research into the various breeds of hounds was intense and exhaustive. I absorbed encyclopedic knowledge of the merits of red bones, black and tans, plots, blue ticks, and treeing walkers. Of course, once a breed was selected, a source for that type of dog had to be determined, and there must be assurances they were of hunting stock. You just couldn't go down to the local pet store and buy a red-bone puppy from proven lineage. I found my source in the classified pages of an Outdoor Life magazine, a kennel in East Texas with a brochure full of impressive photos of hounds in full cry as they reared up on big trees bellowing at an unseen quarry. There was also a picture of an old barn whose side was entirely covered with the square-stretched hides of raccoons. That sealed the deal for me. I ordered two male puppies, a blue tick and a black and tan, for $35 each. They were to be shipped via air freight to the Monroe Airport. Perhaps you can imagine the anticipatory agony I suffered waiting for their arrival. When the call finally came that they would come in on the next day's flight, I was ready with a newly constructed pen and a doghouse filled with fresh pine straw for the cuddly pup's delight. Mom took me to the airport in the Pontiac station wagon, and I marched straight to the freight desk to claim my puppies. The agent led them out to me. Note that he did not carry them out. He led them out on a leash of doubled-up hay strings. They were 7 months old and weighed 60 pounds each. I was still in shock when he handed me the freight bill that was more than the cost of the dogs. Laden with pent-up energy, the hellions promptly dragged me through the lobby and out into the parking lot. My coonhound adventures in the Darbonne Swamp began the very next night. In general, they can be summarized as somewhat less dramatic than those in my favorite book. Indeed, for the local raccoon population, they were the source of occasional benign annoyances with no long-term impacts. However, for me, they are worthy of a chapter in my book of memories and would never have occurred had I not read Where the Red Fern Grows.
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10: During a summit here in China, President Trump stopped by a centuries-old landmark called the Temple of Heaven. His limousine also rolled past some of the wilder skyscrapers built in recent years. What does the architecture of Beijing reveal about a changing China? We'll look around on the next Morning Edition from NPR News.
0: The Pastoral Piano Sonata by Beethoven coming up in a little bit. This is a work called La Symphonie Pastorale, the Pastoral Symphony. No, not by Beethoven, but by Georges Auric. He was associated with Poulenc and Onegin and Millau with Les Six. Wrote a lot of film scores, and this one actually won the Grand Prix at the Cannes Film Festival in 1946. Here's a suite from that film score by Georges Auric, Adriano, and the Slovak Radio Symphony.

0: Adriano and the Slovak Radio Symphony with a suite from a 1946 film by French composer Georges Auric. It's called La Symphonie Pastorale, the Pastoral Symphony.
1: 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He says events of the last year show that China now faces the U.S. as a true peer as they square off over trade and tariffs, the Iran conflict, and the future of Taiwan. 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
0: That title, La Symphonie Pastorale, of that film score we just heard of Georges Auric, brings to mind the Pastoral Symphony of Beethoven. We are going to hear Beethoven now. This is a pastoral work, but not the symphony. He wrote a piano sonata, which is known as the Pastoral Sonata. It's the sonata number 15 in D, and here it is performed by pianist Wilhelm Kempff.

recording made in the early 1960s with, I think, remarkable sound, with Wilhelm Kempff, piano, and music by Beethoven. Kempff recorded all of Beethoven's piano sonatas for the Deutsche Grammophon label, and this is from that set. We heard the sonata number 15 in D major, opus 28. It's known as the Pastoral Sonata. Here's a rather pastoral work. It is a Jewish melody, the Kol Nidre, which has been arranged by Max Bruch. And he arranged it for cello and piano, and then it was arranged for cello and orchestra. Here it's arranged for saxophone and winds by Makio Kimura. Eugene Rousseau plays the saxophone, and Frederick Fennell conducts the Winds of Indiana.

Music for Yom Kippur, originally for cello and piano, and then often heard in a cello and orchestra version, but arranged there for saxophone and winds. The Winds of Indiana, directed by Frederick Fennell, with saxophonist Eugene Russo, performing that by Max Bruch. It is called Kol Nidre. Here is a chorus from 19th century Germany as well. It's by Friedrich Zilcher, Rosmarin und Salbeiblättlein.

0: Performance by the Tiesendorf Men's Chorus, Ernst Gruber the conductor, and a German folk song arranged by Friedrich Zilcher.
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0: Two composers from Germany, different eras, very different styles. Bach and Richard Strauss represented. The Strauss work is going to be an early piece of his, which is called a burlesque for piano and orchestra. Quite a fun piece. And we have some music of Bach right now. We're going to feature the cello in a little bit, including an arrangement of part of the Well-Tempered Clavier Book 1. But first, let's go to the Well-Tempered Clavier Book 2 and listen to the Fugue Number 8, as recorded here from recordings of all of both books of Well-Tempered Clavier, 24 Preludes and Fugues in all the major and minor keys, by pianist Angela Hewitt.

Angela Hewitt performing the Fugue No. 8 from the Well-Tempered Clavier Book 2 by Johann Sebastian Bach. That phrase or that title, Well-Tempered Clavier, seems a little bit confusing. It refers to the tuning of the instrument. There's many different ways to tune a keyboard instrument, and well-tempered means that each half step is exactly the same distance apart, so you can play in all the keys and not sound out of tune. Heitor Villa-Lobos, who was a cellist as well as composer, made this arrangement of the Prelude No. 22 in B-flat minor from the Well-Tempered Clavier Book 1 of Bach, and it's played by the Yale Cellos.

the Yale Cellos, under the direction of Aldo Parisot, with Ettore Villa-Lobos' arrangement of originally keyboard music of Bach, the Prelude number 22 in B-flat minor from the Well-Tempered Clavier, Book 1. Here now is one cellist, Yo-Yo Ma, performing with Kenneth Cooper harpsichord in a sonata originally for viola da gamba, predecessor to the cello and harpsichord. This is the third sonata by Bach.

Yo-Yo Ma, cello, and Kenneth Cooper, harpsichord. That's the third of the three sonatas, originally for viola da gamba and harpsichord by Bach. This also from Germany, from exactly the same time. It's by a composer who was born 5 years before Bach and then died 1 year before Bach did. His name is Gottfried Heinrich Stölzel. A very prolific composer, wrote hundreds of cantatas and 18 operas and a number of concertos as well. Here is a trumpet concerto in D major by Stölzel with Maurice André and the Academy of St. Martin in the Fields, led by Sir Neville Mariner.

0: When ICE descended upon Minneapolis earlier this year, community support groups raised millions of dollars to help immigrants pay rent and buy groceries. After agents left, the donations dried up, but the need has not.
1: I think a lot of people are just burnt out. They don't have the time, and they also don't have the money anymore.
0: I'm Elsa Chang. 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

Jeffrey Kahane soloing in the Burlesque by Richard Strauss. He was joined by the Cincinnati Symphony, directed by Jesus Lopez Cobos. Here is a song of Strauss called Nichts, or Nothing.

0: It's All Things Considered from NPR News. I'm Ilse Chang.
1: And I'm Sasha Pfeiffer. Coming up, how the genetic makeup of plants might help them survive the next environmental cataclysm.
0: Turns out plants have more sets of chromosomes than humans do.
2: These whole genome duplications, they do not occur randomly. They are clustered in time.
1: First, this news.
3: Live from NPR News in New York City, I'm Dua Halisai Kowtow. In Ukraine's capital, at least 9 people are dead and dozens have been injured after missile and drone attacks destroyed an 18-unit apartment building. Ukraine's President Volodymyr Zelensky says Moscow launched a barrage of missiles and more than 50

0: were kind of disappointed with that one. The YouTube comments were filled with messages like, the best part of this song is when it ends. And other messages like, Shakira, save us!
1: Over time, there's kind of a built-up expectation about what a World Cup song is going to be. The context is a football stadium full of people shouting, singing songs, you know, going nuts. And Jelly Rolls just felt like super flat.
2: That's Brent Keogh. He's a musician who teaches music and sound design at the University of Technology, Sydney, Australia.
1: From a sort of pulse perspective, it's just a slow, there wasn't that sense of like the world flavors all coming together. Same old boots, but they're off the ground.
0: Never try to catch me now. So what is the recipe for a great World Cup song? And what makes Shakira so good at it?
1: A lot of them are kind of based on that. It's a rhythm that's found in all sorts of different places. In the Arabic world, it's called Ayub. In Jamaican, I think it's called the Dembo rhythm. But it's that boom, chup, chup, boom, chup, chup. She's also good at kind of incorporating elements or gestures towards other cultures. So she can kind of pull on these things and bring it into this global pop package.
2: So the Queen of the World Cup heard the call of the people.
0: The official World Cup song, Dai Dai, is out tonight. Dai Dai, ego, darling, I, let's go.
2: Dai Dai, ego, darling, I, let's go. 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
7: From WHYY in Philadelphia, this is Fresh Air. I'm Dave Davies. Today, we consider the tough issues the U.S. confronts with China as President Trump meets with Xi Jinping. We speak with Rush Doshi, a key player in China policy when he served on the National Security Council. He says China's now such a manufacturing juggernaut, it must constantly seek new markets.
8: China doesn't have the ability to absorb what it produces, so it has to sell it abroad. And when it does sell it abroad, it's willing to sell it at low costs, which means it destroys industries around the world because it's dumping on their markets.
7: Though she says when Trump imposed sky-high tariffs on Chinese goods last year, he sparked a confrontation in which China prevailed and made it clear it now stands as an equal to the U.S. in geopolitical rivalry. We'll also discuss the delicate issue of Taiwan and China's relationship with Iran. First News.
9: Live from NPR News in Washington, I'm Janine Herbst. The Supreme Court tonight granted an emergency request from two drug makers of the abortion pill mifepristone to put a hold on an appeals court order that sought to limit how the pill can be prescribed and distributed. That lower court order banned telemedicine visits and delivery by mail. NPR's Selena Simmons-Duffin has more.
10: Since the Supreme Court overturned Roe v. Wade nearly 4 years ago, telemedicine abortion has grown and grown, and it now accounts for a quarter of all abortions in the country. Some of those abortions are happening in states with bans, but residents of states where abortion is legal are also making use of the flexibility of telemedicine to access abortion. I've talked to people who live in remote parts of California, in Georgia, in Louisiana, who all use telemedicine abortion and were grateful they had that option.
2: NPR's Selena Simmons-Duffin reporting. The High Court is allowing that access to continue while the case plays out. Justices Clarence Thomas and Samuel Alito dissented, but the court didn't explain its reasoning nor disclose the vote count. U.S. Central Command says it's not investigating most allegations of Iranian civilians killed by U.S. airstrikes. NPR's Quill Lawrence reports Admiral Brad Cooper addressed the matter during testimony before a Senate committee.
11: Admiral Cooper said that one incident at the start of the war is still under investigation to determine if the U.S. was responsible for an airstrike on an Iranian girls' school that killed 175 people, most of them children. Democratic Senator Kirsten Gillibrand pressed Cooper about other cases.
12: How many schools have we bombed?
13: There is one active civilian casualty investigation from the 13,629 munitions.
12: So how do you explain the publicly available information that 22 schools have been hit and multiple hospitals?
13: There's no way that we can corroborate that. No indication of that whatsoever, Senator.
11: Cooper said the Pentagon is not investigating any of the other incidents. Quill Lawrence, NPR News.
2: Senators passed a resolution today to withhold their own pay during future government shutdowns. NPR's Ava Berger reports the move brings them in line with most federal employees who receive back pay only when the government reopens.
14: The resolution was approved by voice without any senators objecting. Senator John Kennedy, the Louisiana Republican, called his measure a, quote, shared sacrifice with other federal employees who miss paychecks.
15: It's got to stop. Shutting down government should not be our default solution to our refusal to work out our issues.
14: Congress reopened the Department of Homeland Security last month after the agency went unfunded for more than 70 days. Kennedy's measure, which won't apply to House members, will take effect after the midterm elections. Ava Berger, NPR News, The Capitol.
2: U.S. futures contracts are trading flat at this hour. You're listening to NPR News. U.S. Border Patrol Chief Michael Banks has resigned, telling Fox News it's effective immediately. That agency secures the U.S. border. Banks has served as chief since President Trump returned to office, and there's no word on who will replace him. Controversy over actions by the agency led to that partial government shutdown of the Department of Homeland Security in April that's still going on. This after Democratic lawmakers refused to approve funds for DHS until certain policies are changed. The World Cup is taking a page from the Super Bowl. For the first time, this year's final match will include a special halftime performance with major star power. NPR's Isabella Gomez Sarmiento has more.
16: Madonna, Shakira, and the K-pop group BTS will headline the World Cup halftime show. The lineup was curated by Coldplay's Chris Martin and features three artists currently in the global spotlight. Shakira just released her fourth official World Cup song, Die Die, featuring the Nigerian singer Burna Boy. BTS is back after a years-long hiatus with a chart-topping new album, Arirang, and a global tour. In July, Madonna will release the new album Confessions 2, a sequel to her 2005 hit Confessions on a Dance Floor. The World Cup final will take place July 19th in New Jersey. The halftime show will support an education fundraising initiative led by FIFA and the nonprofit Global Citizen. Isabella Gomez Sarmiento, NPR News.
2: 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I'm Janine Herbst, and you're listening to NPR News from Washington.
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7: This is Fresh Air. I'm Dave Davies. Day one of the summit in Beijing between President Donald Trump and Chinese leader Xi Jinping yielded no substantive agreements. But statements from the two sides following their first meeting reflected differing priorities. While the U.S. side emphasized hope for productive trading relationships between the countries, the Chinese statement warned that if the issue of Taiwan was not handled properly, it could put the U.S.-China relationship in, quote, an extremely dangerous situation. For some perspective on the issues that will frame further discussions, we turn to Rush Doshi, a China expert who worked on the National Security Council in the Biden administration. He wrote last fall that when Trump launched his trade war against China in 2025, he mistook political theater for strategy, lost ground to his adversary, and made it clear that China now stands as America's true peer in geopolitical rivalry. During his tenure at the National Security Council, Doshi coordinated U.S. government policy on China and Taiwan, drafted the administration's China strategy, and negotiated with Chinese counterparts. He's now an assistant professor in Georgetown's School of Foreign Service, a senior fellow and director of the China Strategy Initiative at the Council on Foreign Relations, and author of The Long Game, China's Grand Strategy to Displace American Order. We recorded our interview yesterday. Rush Doshi, welcome to Fresh Air.
19: Thank you. Great to be here.
7: You know, we read news about tariffs and trade wars, and it can be hard to follow, hard to see it in context, see how meaningful the latest move is. But you had a remarkable piece a few months back about what happened in this trade war between the U.S. and China, and argued that there was a moment when China really proved that it was America's equal. This began, you know, in 2025, in the second Trump administration, when President Trump began using tariffs, one of his favorite tools, and hit China particularly hard, imposing tariffs as high as 140%. How did China respond?
19: There are moments, quite frankly, in world history where you feel the tectonic plates shifting beneath you. You know, what happened in 2025 was President Trump took tariffs on China to over 140%. I mean, we'd never done that before. And that pushed China into a corner. And President Xi had no choice but to reach for his break glass tool. And that was his control over the rare earth minerals and magnets upon which pretty much all global manufacturing depends, and which basically only come from China. And so that was a real powerful choke point. And when he reached for that tool, President Trump basically folded. He'd heard from auto companies that they were concerned that their production was going to shut down if they couldn't get these minerals. Others made similar representations to the White House. And so he said, all right, let me take the tariffs down by about 100 points and even below that. And after he did that, he also basically pursued a detente with China. The idea was, we don't want to rock the boat too much with China. They've got this enormous capability. Let's avoid too many competitive actions that the Chinese won't like. Let's avoid anything confrontational. Let's just steady as she goes, which actually meant in practice some American economic interests weren't being protected because there was a risk.
7: You write that Trump actually had considered retaliating with financial sanctions, new controls on, you know, sophisticated manufactured computer chips. Could have been very strong measures, but he decided not to.
19: That's right. I think President Trump had a number of options available to him, and they were risky. Let's be clear. They would have been escalatory. But one was perhaps cutting off more advanced AI chips to China. Another was cutting off less advanced AI chips to China, which China relies on U.S. technology to manufacture. Another possibility was going after certain Chinese banks with financial sanctions. And a fourth one might have been to go after China's dependence on certain American software. At the end of the day, all those options I think were considered, but none of them were used. And part of the reason why is the president didn't want to have more instability. He didn't want to have a really negative market reaction. And there was concern. You know, China still had the rare earths tool, and it was a very powerful tool. Maybe this wouldn't be enough to fix that problem. I think it's worth taking a second here just to say how wild the Chinese action was, because we really haven't seen anything like it. What China said in April, but then especially in October, the second time they forced us to back down, was that any good anywhere in the world that had 0.1% of its value come from a rare earth mineral or magnet made in China, that good had to have a license from China to be sold anywhere else in the world. There is no U.S. action in export controls that's anything like that. And if you ask the Chinese, what they'll say is, this isn't modeled off your export controls, America. This is modeled off your financial sanctions. Your dollar is the most important thing for global commerce, and our rare earths are similar. And just as you say, nobody can use your dollars if you say so, we're saying nobody can use our rare earths if we say so. And that was a very powerful moment, I think, in the relationship. It changed things.
20: Yeah, you're right that historians may someday look back on this as the moment when China became America's geopolitical equal.
19: I think so. I mean, I think what we saw in this episode in 2025 was that the U.S. really brought the full pressure it has in the economic space on China. But for the first time, China was able to use a tool to force open America's market to China's goods. And that's a game changer.
20: Now, you worked on China policy in the Biden administration. And, you know, there are some analysts who are very critical of Donald Trump for many reasons who will say that he does deserve credit for identifying the lopsided arrangements with China, for subsidizing its exports and engaging in unfair trade practices. Do they have a point?
19: Well, I think we have to take a step back and ask what it is China wants to accomplish. Right? China wants to have the world more dependent on China's supply chains. It wants to be less dependent on the world's. That's a policy that they call dual circulation in the economic space. In technology, China wants to win what it calls the fourth industrial revolution. The idea is here that there's been several, right? The first industrial revolution, call that steam power. Great Britain won that, became a world power. The second one, call it electrification. And the third one, mass manufacturing. Think Thomas Edison to Henry Ford. And the U.S. won that and became, you know, back-to-back World War II victors and built the system that we know today, became a global power. And China thinks that AI and robotics and quantum and all of this will comprise the next industrial revolution, and they want to win it, not just for the sake of wealth, but also for the sake of power. And I think the Trump administration understood in the first term, and the Biden administration continued this, that a lot of China's economic actions were essentially dumping cheap, subsidized, increasingly high-quality goods on the U.S. with the state banks underwriting all of it in ways that were putting our companies out of business. And for the sake of American workers and American businesses, we had to respond to protect our companies from unfair competition that would destroy our industries.
20: You know, just a day or two before his departure to Beijing, Trump announced a lengthy list of high-profile business executives he was going to take with him, Elon Musk, Tim Cook of Apple, others. What do you make of that?
19: Well, it's an important fact that these executives are traveling with President Trump. I will note, though, that President Trump has brought even bigger delegations to other countries. I think when he traveled to the Gulf, there was an even larger delegation of CEOs. But in this case, what we're seeing is a number of key companies that have important business in China are traveling with the president. He's indicated that having these executives with him suggests that there's a lot that the U.S. can do for China's economy, that these companies can be a part of the Chinese economic story. I think some of that might be true, but it's also the case, and we have to be honest, that China in many ways is less interested in buying from these companies, not just today, but over time, they're going to wind their market share down. And so it's a good signal. It suggests that there's commerce that keeps the two countries tied together. And that is the ballast historically in the relationship. But the truth is, this is a different China, one that is more confident in investing in its own companies, exporting around the world, and frankly, buying less from American companies who it hopes to phase out of its own internal market.
20: We need to take a break here. Let me reintroduce you. We are speaking with Rush Doshi. He worked on China policy at the National Security Council. He is now a senior fellow at the Council on Foreign Relations. We'll be right back after this break. This is Fresh Air.
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20: This is Fresh Air, and we're talking about U.S.-China relations as President Trump meets with Xi Jinping at a summit in Beijing. Our guest is Rush Doshi. He worked on China policy at the National Security Council. He's now a senior fellow at the Council on Foreign Relations. You know, there was this recent court decision which declared Trump's tariffs to be illegally enacted. There are still going to be appeals over that, and he thinks he has ways around it. Does that reduce his leverage with President Xi?
19: Well, a little bit, in the sense that I think what China is hoping for is to keep a tariff rate low. They don't want a high tariff rate. They want to sell more to the United States. And they also don't want it to be unpredictable. They don't want to have to guess what the rate will be. So in both cases, their goals are going to be easier to achieve if the president can't use the IEEPA tariff. That's what it was sort of called, what allowed him to kind of unilaterally put tariffs on China and set the level himself.
20: That's a tariff that's supposedly based upon national security emergencies.
19: That's right. It's right. And he declared that the trade deficit with China was a national security emergency, and therefore this tool could be used. He has other ways of getting the tariff rate back up on China if he wants. But I'll just note this for you. If he uses those instruments, and he's already begun that process, China could treat that as a fresh escalation, and then they could respond again with their own escalation. And so the challenge we have is, ever since 2025, the dynamic has shifted, and China feels like it has the leverage to push the U.S. off its preferences. One other thing here is very interesting. You know, often in the history of international economics, some countries will use tools to open up the markets of other countries. The U.S. has very rarely been victim to those tools. It's very rarely the case that another country will use a tool to force open the U.S. market. But that is what China did in 2025. And at this summit, their aim is going to be essentially to keep open that access to the U.S. market because they need it. They can't buy all the things that they make. They've got to sell them abroad. And there's no better market than the U.S. That's where they get their margin.
20: And what do they want to sell to the U.S. consumers?
19: Well, they want to sell everything. I mean, right now, China is basically pursuing a strategy of supply chain dominance. They want to lead in the production of some of the low-tech goods, like, you know, for example, everything from your furniture to even your toys and certain kind of low-tech consumer electronic equipment. And then they also want to sell the high-end stuff as well. And that includes cars, that includes batteries, obviously includes sophisticated electronic devices, and biotechnology products and pharmaceuticals, among many, many other categories. The question for the U.S., though, is if we're going to start buying all this high-end stuff from China, what's the business model of the U.S. going to be? And one illustration, so when China joined the WTO, the World Trade Organization, it got more stable and predictable access to Western markets. And that meant that investors felt comfortable putting their money there. And that meant that in turn, China could become even more successful in manufacturing. And here's just an illustration of what that looked like in practice. Back then, in 2000, 2001, the U.S. was about a third of all global manufacturing, and China was maybe 6 to 7%. Today, 25 years later, the U.S. share has fallen by half, or maybe below 15%, and China has gone up by fivefold to about 30% of global manufacturing. And that is why the U.S. has these dependencies that China can exploit, because the U.S. stopped making the stuff that it needed. In the case of rare earth magnets, the rare earth magnet was invented in the United States, in fact, by a subsidiary of General Motors. But that subsidiary was sold off to China in the 1990s, and despite multiple efforts to bring back the technology, we just never got it done. So when that happened, there was a huge shock to the U.S. economy. We probably lost millions of manufacturing jobs and thousands of factories, and certain industries never came back. There's the possibility we could see a second China shock. And this summit should be a place to discuss that possibility. But given what happened last year, given the president's focus on just a few quick wins on the economic side, and given the lack of interest in both sides in tackling these big, thorny structural problems, I'm not sure we're going to get to that question of how we handle a second China shock or even stop it from coming.
20: The second China shock would be new industries in which Chinese imports displace American manufacturing. Is that what you're talking about?
19: Exactly. The first China shock displaced a lot of low-end American manufacturing. The second China shock would displace a lot of high-end American manufacturing. And that is essentially all that's left. And so losing that high-end manufacturing will be devastating for the U.S. economy. And let me give you a few examples. You know, one of the things America still does well is it can make cars, a lot of them. And quite frankly, the Chinese electric vehicles are cheaper. They receive some government support, and they've leapfrogged us in that technology. If you were to open up the U.S. market to those cars, consumers would get a good deal, but probably millions of auto workers and the people who support them, from the dealerships to the suppliers, would go out of business, and those companies wouldn't be able to adapt. So you have to be careful with how you handle that issue. Another is biotechnology. A lot of the key therapeutics that we're going to use to beat cancer and other diseases, they are basically increasingly manufactured in China. We may be doing some of the innovation here. Some of the innovation happens there. But we've lost the ability to make some of those medicines. That does create not only the risk of jobs, but also the risk of dependency. And the same way we've seen China weaponize its rare earth supply chain, there's the possibility it could always do so over medicines.
20: And so what China wants to do is to get manageable tariffs from the United States to put that into its calculations and market its vehicles and other goods to the United States?
19: It would love to sell cars to the U.S. Right now, the Trump administration is saying that's not going to happen. They could always change their mind. But look, China has a problem. They have a $1.2 trillion surplus with the world in terms of their exports. That means they export that much more than they import to the whole world. That's an amount so large, we haven't seen anything like that before. And not only that, it means that China doesn't have the ability to absorb what it produces. So it has to sell it abroad. And when it does sell it abroad, it's willing to sell it at low costs, which means it destroys industries around the world because it's dumping on their markets. That's a bigger problem for Japan or Korea or Germany, which go head to head in a lot of these sectors where China is increasingly dominant. But it's also a problem for the U.S. And I think for President Xi, a key goal of the summit is, can he keep selling?
20: The United States wants China to buy more soybeans, Boeing planes, some other goods. Do you think that President Trump has a shot at getting China to buy more of that stuff?
19: Yeah, I think he has a good shot. I think there's a good chance that China will, in fact, buy Boeing aircraft because it needs them, and also because it'll buy soybeans and other agricultural products because that's been a key request of the U.S. president. I will just say that agenda where we go to China and say, let's sell these three or four things and not let's solve this big structural economic problem between our two countries is a modest agenda. It's also an agenda which basically suggests we're going to have an export profile that kind of looks like Brazil. You know, Brazil sells a few planes, and it sells a lot of agricultural products. The U.S. should aspire for more than the ability to sell soybeans to China.
20: So when you say solving this big structural economic problem, how would you describe that?
19: Very simple. China exports way more than it imports. And increasingly, it's trying to substitute out U.S. exports entirely. It doesn't want to buy from the U.S. other than some commodities, perhaps, and maybe advanced chips, only for now. Eventually, it would want to be able to indigenize those. It wants to sell. So the structural problem in our relationship is that China wants to sell and it doesn't want to buy. That's the structural problem. And that, you know, if you go back across the history of economics, there's sort of a model that's laissez-faire, you know, let everybody just kind of do what they do, trade across borders. And there's a model that's mercantilist, and it believes the mercantilist model that trade and economics is a form of wealth and power. And you want to use your trade and your economic base to basically get leverage and wealth that otherwise would be difficult. So, you know, China doesn't act like a free trader. It acts like a mercantilist. Its goal is to sell more, buy less, and make more money that way, and make you dependent essentially on their supply chains that way. And they're on track to do that.
20: One of the things that I've heard about this summit is there's talk of establishing a board of trade. I mean, there's already a World Trade Organization. What would this board of trade do?
19: Well, it's a great question because, you know, trade between the U.S. and China largely happens through market mechanisms. There's some tariffs, there's other things like non-tariff barriers to make it harder for the trade to go across borders. But generally speaking, we don't have what's called managed trade, where you say, all right, you can't sell more than this quantity of X, I'll buy this quantity of Y. A board of trade would be a forum, I think the way it's being sold, to adjudicate some of these trading differences, where we say, we'd like you to buy more of this. They might say, I'd like to sell more of that. And you sort of work it out as a deal rather than leave it purely to the market to determine the total trade volume and composition between the two countries. So it's a highly interventionist, again, managed form of trade. And it could have its upsides, but it won't solve, as I mentioned earlier, this structural problem that China sells way more than they're willing to buy.
20: You know, when I hear you say that, you know, there's this problem of China having this huge surplus of trade and it has to sell more stuff abroad in order to keep its industry going, employ its population. I mean, it kind of sounds like a justification for Trump's policy of tariffs. But I guess the question is, what kind of leverage do you have, right?
19: I think that the Trump administration is right to consider protection against China's excess capacity, but it can't do it alone. It has to work with allies and partners to make that more effective. You know, if the U.S. says, I'll buy fewer Chinese goods and those goods flood Europe, you know, Europe has big problems, but also that means we can't sell to Europe. And so ultimately, there is some continuity across the political parties here in being concerned about what the implications are of this significant amount of production.
20: You know, there's also been some commentary that whatever their differences, the United States and China have to cooperate on AI because of the threat of, you know, autonomous AI systems that could empower terrorists to knock out, you know, electric grids or wreak other kinds of havoc. What do you make of that notion?
19: The U.S. and China have to work together to solve a number of transnational global problems, everything from climate to the next pandemic to nuclear nonproliferation. And now AI is on that list, too. There's been some speculation that at the summit, there will be an announcement of an artificial intelligence dialogue. Now, we had one in the Biden administration. I was involved in negotiating the start of it to create it, and it came out in the summit between President Biden and President Xi in 2023. But I will tell you, when the dialogue was held in 2024, the Chinese didn't send the kind of representation that you would need to make real progress on some of these issues. It didn't feel like they took it as seriously as we did. So hopefully that could change. The second possibility is that the two countries get together and they basically launch an AI crisis mechanism, sort of like a hotline where something goes wrong, we can call the other side, somebody will pick up the phone, and we can work through a problem. The only thing I'll tell you about that is we have a lot of crisis mechanisms between the U.S. and China, but China historically hasn't picked up the phone. So back in 2001, a Chinese aircraft collided with one of our aircraft. We wanted to pick up the phone and call them. They didn't answer. Then, in 2022, a Chinese balloon overflew the United States, violated American sovereignty. We picked up the phone to call them. Again, they didn't answer through our hotline. So I'm glad that the Trump administration and the Chinese side are thinking about AI, and they'll talk about it. That's a good thing for the world. But the thing is, the world has to push not just for a cheap dialogue, but a good dialogue, and not just for a crisis communication mechanism, but one that gets answered when there's an actual crisis. We have to collectively push for better outcomes.
20: Yeah, they literally didn't answer the phone.
19: They literally did not answer the phone.
20: We need to take another break here. Let me reintroduce you. We are speaking with Rush Doshi. He worked on China policy at the National Security Council. He's now a senior fellow at the Council on Foreign Relations. He'll be back to talk more about the U.S.-China summit after this short break. I'm Dave Davies, and this is Fresh Air.
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22: Your KEDM weather forecast for tonight, mostly clear, a low of 63. Tomorrow, mostly sunny and warm, a high of 91. A south wind gusting as high as 20 miles an hour. Tomorrow night, partly cloudy, a low of 69. For Saturday, partly sunny, a high of 89 and still windy. Then Sunday, a 40% chance of showers, and there's a significant chance of rain in the forecast for at least through the middle of next week. 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
20: This is Fresh Air. I'm Dave Davies, and we're talking about President Donald Trump's summit with Chinese leader Xi Jinping with Rush Doshi, a senior fellow and director of the China Strategy Initiative at the Council on Foreign Relations. On the table at the summit are a series of high-stakes issues, including tariffs and trade, the war with Iran, and the prospect of military conflict over Taiwan. In statements from each side after the first day of talks, China emphasized the status of Taiwan, warning that if it were mishandled, it could put the U.S.-China relationship in a dangerous situation. The U.S. statement focused on the importance of productive trade relationships. We recorded our conversation with Rush Doshi yesterday. You know, there is this technology, these advanced chips that the United States has. The firm NVIDIA, of course, is one of the most valuable companies in the world, right? And it's headed by Jensen Huang, who is actually of Taiwanese ancestry, I believe. He accompanied President Trump on this trip. Should we attribute any significance to that?
19: Well, it's interesting. You know, he's not only on the trip, you know, Elon Musk and Jensen Huang were both on Air Force One on the way to China. And what's interesting about his inclusion is that it suggests that maybe the two sides will be talking about chips, right? Because that's what Jensen Huang makes. He designs the world's best artificial intelligence chips. They're actually made in Taiwan. And so the question for U.S. policymakers has been, you know, given that artificial intelligence is a transformative technology with significant implications for American prosperity and security too, you know, should the best chips that we have be sold to China? And there's actually a limited number of these chips. There's the demand for them is so high that you could meet it entirely by selling to American companies. They don't even have enough of these chips. So there's been this big debate. And I think in Congress, what's happened is there's been a bipartisan view. And this was the Biden administration's view and the first Trump administration's view that the best AI chips should probably not be sold to China, at least not at first. They should be made available to Americans first. And that'll give America a lead in this technology. And there's another view which says, no, you should

0: effective, but they're not able to get there that quickly. The technology is really hard. So the U.S. has this essential technology that is the most important technology in artificial intelligence. And what do you do with that lead, right? Some of that lead you use to develop models like Mythos, this new Anthropic model, which is like a master key to all the global networks. It's a major cyber tool that can unlock all kinds of networks and, you know, can be used for cyber offense. If China had that tool before we did, that could have been a problem. The fact that we have it first means we can share it with our allies and we can use it at home to patch all of our systems so they can't be hacked and they can't be compromised. That's one of the values of being ahead in AI.
1: I want to just clarify one thing. We speak of this technology and these advanced chips as being in the United States' hands. In fact, they're manufactured mostly in Taiwan. Is that true?
0: That's right.
1: Is that by Taiwanese companies?
0: Entirely.
1: So they're not directly under U.S. control then?
0: No. So NVIDIA designs these chips, but they're manufactured by a company called TSMC, by and large, which is in Taiwan. And Taiwan has a number of these TSMC sites. We call them fabs. And these fabs are where all these chips come from. And so there's a finite number that are produced. More are being produced in America because TSMC set up a plant in Arizona and it's got more plants coming. But the world's AI build-out depends entirely on the island of Taiwan.
1: Which makes Taiwan even more important to the United States than it obviously has been for all these decades.
0: Absolutely.
1: Let's talk about the Taiwan issue. I mean, the stakes for China here are, you know, they're not just economic and military. There's a deep emotional issue here, isn't there?
0: Yeah. Taiwan is sort of the unfinished Chinese Civil War. You know, back when the Civil War in China ended, there were two sides, the Communist Party of China and the Nationalist Party. And the Nationalist Party was in charge, but they were overthrown by the Communist Party. And the Nationalists fled China and they went to the island of Taiwan. They set up shop there and they actually governed fairly successfully. Taiwan became a major wealthy economy and now, again, produces all the AI chips the whole world needs, the most sophisticated production methods in the world. But the Chinese side has wanted to end that civil war for a long time. They've wanted Taiwan to be a part of China again, under Chinese control. And they're willing to use force to effectuate that outcome. And this is probably the most sensitive issue in the U.S.-China relationship. And when I served in government, it was probably one of the most sensitive issues we ever dealt with. So much time went into thinking about how we talk about Taiwan and what we do for Taiwan to prevent the unthinkable, which is a possible war over Taiwan.
1: Right. And China has had an enormous military buildup over the last few years. And I've read that they've decided that 2027 will be the target year for them to be prepared to invade Taiwan if they want to. Is this right?
0: Right. So, you know, American intelligence officials have made public the fact that President Xi has told the People's Liberation Army to be ready to take Taiwan by military force, even over U.S. opposition, by 2027. That doesn't mean they're going to take action in 2027, but they want to be ready by that year. And there's a lot of things they can do besides invading Taiwan. They can blockade it. They can quarantine it. They can use cyber attacks to make it much harder for its society to function. They can limit the flow of essential inputs to Taiwan's economy. And my guess is some combination of all those instruments will be used one day to try to push Taiwan to give up and basically agree to negotiations to rejoin China.
1: Now, there are fears that, you know, Trump, who has certainly has not been a hawk on Taiwan's defense, that in this discussion with President Xi might cut back on the United States' commitments to Taiwan in return for trade and economic concessions. You know,
0: there is that fear. There's three things I think that President Xi might ask of President Trump, maybe four. The first is he'd ask President Trump to change our official Taiwan policy, our declaratory policy, which we haven't changed in 40 years. So that'd be a big deal. And what he wants us to do basically is say that we oppose Taiwan's independence. We currently say we don't support it. He wants us to be even stronger and say we oppose it. And he also wants us to basically say that we support Taiwan unifying with China. The Chinese would use the term reunification. We use the term unifying because we don't want to make big claims about the past. And the Trump administration has indicated it's not going to make those concessions. But the president is the president. The third thing I think that President Xi wants from President Trump is a decision to pre-negotiate or maybe talk a little bit in advance about the weapons that we sell to Taiwan. They want to be consulted on that. Now, again, for 40 plus years, our policy has been that our arms sales to Taiwan aren't for China to interfere with. They're not for China to approve or disapprove.

0: improve. And more fundamentally, they are determined, both the quantity and the quality of them, by the threat that comes from China. If China was less threatening to Taiwan, and they've dialed up the threat in the last few years, you know, that would be a different story. And then finally, it's possible that, you know, President Xi will want President Trump to meet certain Taiwanese politicians that I think the Chinese side hopes will become leaders in Taiwan or win the next Taiwan presidential election and then pursue negotiations perhaps with China.
1: Yeah, you know, the language of this is so fascinating. You know, there's this debate over whether you can support or oppose or be silent on the issue of Taiwan's independence when, in fact, the reality is it's been an independent island for decades, right?
0: Yeah, and you raise an interesting point. I mean, the contorted language on Taiwan policy is one of the most bizarre and Byzantine things that the U.S. government and the Chinese government deal with in foreign policy. But the language is contorted because every side is trying to paper over a reality that neither side wants to fully accept. And so for that reason, words matter enormously in Taiwan policy. And I'll just say, again, when I had the chance to serve, I think the most times I got complaints from the Chinese side, the most times I was called up and yelled at on Taiwan-related issues, it wasn't necessarily over some really substantive issue of trade or security. It was often over the words that we were using or the actions that Taiwan was taking that made it look more and more like an independent country. For China, that was really objectionable.
1: Now, there is one very specific issue related to Taiwan that's pending, and that is that, as I understand it, there's a $14 billion package of military assistance to Taiwan that was approved by Congress and has not really gotten the go-ahead from President Trump. Might he either make a commitment or make a commitment to scaling it back? I mean, how might that figure into these conversations?
0: You know, I think for the Chinese side, the possibility of a major arms sale right before or right after a summit with President Xi, it's embarrassing for President Xi. And so they say to the U.S. side, don't do the sale. Don't do the sale ever, but also don't especially do it in these times. The problem, I think, in part, is that President Trump is likely to meet with President Xi four times this year. This is the first meeting, but there might be three others. So if you try to carve out a one-month window around every summit, pretty soon you have no windows where you could even do this sale. And the sale, by the way, is important, right? I mean, one of the things that the U.S. can do is make it easier for Taiwan to defend itself the way that Ukraine is defending itself. And if Taiwan can do that, maybe that causes us to achieve a degree of peace and stability in the Taiwan Strait. The core goal of American policy on Taiwan is peace and stability in the Taiwan Strait. We're not pushing for an independent Taiwan. We're not pushing for unification between China and Taiwan. We kind of want things to just keep going as they are because the whole world depends on Taiwan. Right now, the AI buildup depends on Taiwan. But by the way, we didn't talk about this, but if China invaded Taiwan or if it blockaded it, the damage to the global economy is $5 to $10 trillion, an amount greater in terms of the percentage of global GDP than the Great Depression. I mean, this is really important. So the U.S. has to get its language right. It has to get its diplomacy with China right. It has to encourage Taiwan to be responsible, but it also has to help Taiwan defend itself. And so these kinds of arms packages are very important for that.
1: We need to take another break here. Let me reintroduce you. We are speaking with Rush Doshi. He worked on China policy at the National Security Council. He's now a senior fellow at the Council on Foreign Relations. We'll be right back after this short break. This is Fresh Air.
2: During a summit here in China, President Trump stopped by a centuries-old landmark called the Temple of Heaven. His limousine also rolled past some of the wilder skyscrapers built in recent years. What does the architecture of Beijing reveal about a changing China? We'll look around on the next Morning Edition from NPR News.
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1: This is Fresh Air, and we're talking about U.S.-China relations as President Trump meets with Xi Jinping at a summit in Beijing. Our guest is Rush Doshi. He worked on China policy at the National Security Council. He's now a senior fellow at the Council on Foreign Relations. We recorded our interview yesterday. You know, this summit was postponed because Trump said he needed to be home during the Iran war. That's not resolved. What is China's posture on the conflict in Iran?
0: I think the Iran question is very challenging for both sides to discuss. I mean, it is highly awkward that the U.S. president will be in Beijing at the same time that the U.S. military is blockading Beijing ships from going in and out of the Strait of Hormuz. That's unprecedented. We've never seen anything like that. At the same time, the Trump administration wants a few things from China. They want China to stop buying Iranian oil. They want China to stop selling to Iran what they call dual-use goods, goods that are useful for the civilian economy but also the military. And they want China to stop sending weapons to Iran as well. And a lot of China's drone and missile capabilities have benefited Iran and allowed it to do more in the Strait of Hormuz, ironically, to the detriment of China's ability to access oil through the Strait of Hormuz. So the question here is, what is the end game? You know, in what world will Iran say, okay, I'll stop blockading the strait? And what deal will the U.S. be prepared to accept? As in the Russian invasion of Ukraine, China is in the background. There is no successful Russian military operation in Ukraine without Chinese support, particularly for the Russian industrial base. And there's no credible Iranian capability to blockade the strait without Chinese support. And so how the U.S. pushes China on these issues is a question that always comes up at the summits. And China, for its part, is not always willing to do business with us on those questions.
1: Yeah, so what do you think is going to happen here?
0: You know, I think the Trump administration has signaled that they're going to put heavy pressure on China on this Iran issue. But as we talked about earlier, China has a lot of leverage and they have a lot of cards that they can play, and the U.S. may not be able to force China to the table over Iran. You know, at the same time, China feels like it can bide some time. The U.S. government is now embroiled in another Middle East quagmire that doesn't look great if your hope is to basically increase your focus on issues like China. We can't do that. We're focused on Iran. But there's a second element here, too, which is, you know, China imports maybe 5 million barrels a day of oil from the Strait of Hormuz. But they've got a reserve of about 1.2 to 1.4 billion barrels in China, and they might be able to weather this shortage for some period of time, maybe even longer than the U.S. is willing to weather high prices. So that is kind of the challenge that the U.S. faces. The leverage that President Trump has may not be enough. The Chinese may be willing to wait him out, and they're not really inclined to pressure the Iranians on these issues. They might ask them to come to the table for a ceasefire, but they're not going to pushed the Iranians to accept ceasefire terms that the Trump administration is putting forward that are far more onerous on the nuclear and other questions.
1: You know, I think you said that Iran is not able to credibly control the Strait of Hormuz without help from China. Is that right, even in the current moment?
0: I think that Iran's military ability to project power into the strait is directly tied to the support it's received historically from China. So take drones. The Iranian drone production capability is dependent on Chinese parts. And take missiles. The Iranian missile program is largely a product of collaboration with China and continued support from China. Now, China is not entirely ideological. It can be pragmatic. They understand the Strait of Hormuz must be reopened. They don't want to see Gulf countries get bombed by Iran and see that oil and gas infrastructure get destroyed. They don't want to see that happen. And so there should be space for a deal here, but it's not going to be easy to get there. And trust on all sides is very limited.
1: You know, China has, in recent years, come to see the United States as a power in decline. President Xi has said this on a number of occasions. Do you think the recent U.S. military efforts in Venezuela and Iran have changed that perception one way or the other?
0: It's a very important question. And in my book, The Long Game, I talk a lot about, I go into Chinese sources and material from the party, speeches by Xi that are not public or by previous leaders as well. I want to trace their thinking about the U.S. and also their activity. And one of the conclusions I make in the book is that one of the most important variables for China is its perception of American power. And they have a lot of euphemisms, polite euphemisms they use in texts within the Chinese Communist Party. They might talk about multipolarity. They want to see multipolarity. That's a euphemism for American decline. Or they might want to see the international balance of forces get more balanced. That's another euphemism for American decline. If you have a switchboard with lights and each euphemism is a light, all the euphemisms are lighting up right now because they think the U.S. is in hurtling decline right now. They are more confident than they've ever been. And you can see that in the speeches. You know, President Xi is fond of saying the East is rising and the West is declining. You know, in addition to that, you've got top Chinese Communist Party officials, like the head of their Ministry of State Security. Think of the CIA, the FBI, the NSA, all rolled up into one. They scan the international horizon. They make judgments about how the world is going. The Ministry of State Security's minister gave this speech, which was published in a top Chinese Communist Party journal, which had the strongest rhetoric I've seen on American decline, basically saying America was a completely spent force. Now, your question is, maybe America's use of military force has changed the equation a bit. And I think the way the Chinese look at this is the idea that the U.S. is in decline, but as it declines, it may lash out dangerously, the way a drowning person lashes out dangerously. That's the metaphor they will use for us. And so they will see these uses of military force as examples of a dangerously declining America rather than a gracefully declining America. I think they've also taken a lesson from this. They've recognized that America is the only country that can basically close any choke point or threaten any ship around the world given its global naval capability. China wants to get there, but it's not there yet.
1: Let's take one more break here. We are speaking with Rush Doshi. He worked on China policy at the National Security Council. He's now a senior fellow at the Council on Foreign Relations. We'll be back after this break. This is Fresh Air.
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2: This is Fresh Air, and we're talking about U.S.-China relations as President Trump meets with Xi Jinping in Beijing. Our guest is Rush Doshi. He worked on China policy at the National Security Council, now a senior fellow at the Council on Foreign Relations. We recorded our interview yesterday. You know, we haven't talked about human rights at all. It's probably not going to be talked about much in Beijing either, is it?
3: Well, you know, President Trump has an interesting set of preferences on the human rights question. He hasn't always made it a priority. His administration in the first term did make it a priority. But for the president himself, it's not always been top of mind. You know, in the first term, he said that President Xi should go ahead and build the camps in the Xinjiang Autonomous Region that were used to intern Uyghurs. It's an ethnic minority group in China that's Muslim. He also told President Xi he would stand with him on Hong Kong. So it's not on top of his list. But he does see human rights as transactional. And this is important as well. I think the president will try to get a few things on human rights, but they won't be big changes. And he won't give a big speech to President Xi. What he's going to say is, can you let a few people that you've detained that are political prisoners out? Can you let them come to perhaps the United States? One of those people is Jimmy Lai. Mm-hmm. And Jimmy Lai was a dissident, but also a billionaire media tycoon in Hong Kong who was arrested because his paper was critical of China. Now, Hong Kong previously had press freedoms, but in the last 5 to 6 years, the Chinese government has exerted all kinds of control over Hong Kong, and you no longer really have free speech there, as Jimmy Lai's experience demonstrates. President Trump will seek to get him out. There are others, American citizens, who are trapped in China. They are exit banned, prevented from leaving, including recently even American children. President Trump will seek perhaps to get them out as well. And the Chinese side may be willing to give that up because for them the costs may not be all that high. So I think if human rights is an issue, it's a transactional issue. It's an issue for deal making, not exactly an issue for hectoring or moral sermons.
2: You know, there was a story recently in The Economist. I think it was a cover story, and the title was Dysfunctional Duo. And it said this about the two countries engaged in this summit. One has a leader who treats allies like patsies and is ripping apart the institutions that underpinned global stability for decades. The other is an authoritarian regime that bullies its neighbors and is quietly stoking foreign conflicts it could help defuse. Worse, the two countries treat their mutual entanglements on technology and trade as security risks. Does that capture your sense of these guys?
3: Well, you know, it's interesting. I think that China does sometimes have a heavy hand with its neighbors, particularly on issues that are important to it. You know, people forget, I think 5 years ago, China issued what are called the 14 demands to Australia. They actually came from the Chinese ambassador in Australia. And they all touched on sovereign domestic matters in Australia. For example, whether Australia was willing to buy Chinese telecommunications equipment or whether it was going to let its own individual states join China's Belt and Road Initiative, or have the federal government in Australia sort of be the one to determine whether a state could join or not, or whether or not media should be allowed to criticize China. You know, they basically said all these things that are sovereign domestic matters for Australia are problematic, and we're going to economically penalize you. And they went after Australia in a big way by limiting the goods that they purchased from Australia and going after Australia publicly. That was a big deal. And there are a lot of other cases where China, as it's grown more powerful, has been willing to throw its weight around. But the U.S. right now is definitely doing that on a whole other scale with its allies. And a big question is the damage to the alliance structure permanent or temporary? Earlier, you and I were talking a little bit about, you know, whether China sees the U.S. in decline, and I said that they do. One reason why is they think our democracy isn't really working that well. Another reason why is they think economically our industrial base is hollowing out. A third reason, though, is that they think we are walking away from what is our biggest asymmetric leverage, which is our alliances. And if you add up American alliances, they are really quite formidable. And one of the arguments that I've been putting forward with my former boss, Deputy Secretary of State Kurt Campbell, is that China outscales the U.S. on a lot of metrics. The U.S. alone can't outscale China, but if you add up the U.S. with all its allies and partners, we collectively outscale China on every metric that counts. And the reason that matters is because if we hang together, then we can shape a world more conducive the way we see things, and it'll be better for balancing a very powerful and very capable China.
2: Yeah. You know, and there have been stories saying that, you know, some of the middle, so-called middle powers, you know, Canada, Brazil, South Korea, India, other countries are looking, you know, to make alliances and deals more aggressively because they find the U.S. and China unreliable allies.
3: It's a good thing for other countries to reach out to each other and find ways to partner with each other. But one thing that I will say here is that the middle power story isn't going to build enough scale to compete with China. Again, China is 2 times the global share of manufacturing that the U.S. has. It's 3 times our power generation. It's 3 times our car production. It's something like 11 to 13 times our steel production. It's 20 times our cement production. And it makes up, you know, half of a whole host of really critical industries. It's half of all global chemical production, half of all shipbuilding. And it makes all the critical minerals and drones and key parts for consumer electronics that the world relies on. How do you deal with that kind of concentration, that kind of monopolistic concentration? You can't do it alone, and you can't do it with middle power coalitions. In the end, the U.S. has to be the anchor for those allies and partners. And today, it might be hard, but I have faith that, you know, this too shall pass, and eventually it'll be possible for the U.S. to work with those allies to build that kind of collective scale and make sure that we all end up more prosperous and secure for it.
2: Mm, really interesting. Rush Doshi, thank you so much for speaking with us.
3: Thank you for the opportunity.
2: Rush Doshi worked on China policy at the National Security Council. He's now an assistant professor in Georgetown's School of Foreign Service and a senior fellow and director of the China Strategy Initiative at the Council on Foreign Relations. We recorded our interview Wednesday morning. If you'd like to catch up on interviews you've missed, like our conversation with Nathan Lane, currently starring on Broadway in Death of a Salesman, or with Will Sharp, who appeared in The White Lotus and stars as Mozart in the new TV series Amadeus, check out our podcast. 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Fresh Air's executive producer is Sam Brigger. Our technical director and engineer is Audrey Bentham, with additional engineering support from Adam Staniszewski. Our interviews and reviews are produced and edited by Phyllis Myers, Roberta Shorrock, Anne-Marie Baldonado, Lauren Krenzel, Teresa Madden, Monique Nazareth, Susan Yakundi, Anna Bauman, and Nico Gonzalez-Whistler. Our digital media producer is Molly C. V. Nesper. Thea Challoner directed today's show. For Terry Gross and Tanya Mosley, I'm Dave Davies.

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